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2: A tragedy averted at an air show in Idaho today. Rescue crews responding following the crash of two Navy jets during the Gunfighter Skies air show at Mountain Home Air Force Base. Organizers say the four crew members did eject safely. The Air Force Thunderbirds headlined the show. This was the first time the Gunfighter Skies show had been held in 8 years. At the event in 2018, a hang glider pilot died in an accident there. Ukraine carrying out one of its largest drone attacks on the Russian capital, killing at least four people. Fox's Stephanie Bennis in London.
3: Russian defenses shot down 81 drones heading towards Moscow. That's according to the city's mayor. Russia's defense ministry said by midday, more than 1,000 Ukrainian drones had been downed in the past 24 hours. President Zelensky confirmed the overnight attacks, and he wrote on X that, quote, our responses to Russia's prolongation of the war and its attacks on our cities and communities are entirely justified, adding that Ukraine was able to strike targets more than 300 miles from the border. Tonight, he also said, quote, this is a clear signal that one should not pick a fight with Ukraine. Of course, it comes after a heavy week of attacks by Russia, who launched more than 3,100 drones and 1,300 guided aerial bombs and 74 missiles against Ukraine.
2: And connected to those Russian attacks, at least 52 people were killed, more than 340 injured. Russia holding its annual Victory Day parade last week, notably, though, scaled back. And the World Health Organization declaring an Ebola outbreak in Congo and Uganda a public health emergency of international concern. There are more than 300 suspected cases, 88 deaths reported. The virus has no approved treatment or vaccines. The WHO's emergency declaration aiming to prompt international action. Although the response to past declarations has been mixed at best. I'm Paul Stevens. This is Fox News.
4: I'm Shana Bream. As the conflict in Iran nears a new milestone, here at home, a day of faith, music, and prayer on the National Mall, all part of the 250th birthday celebrations.
5: God has blessed America for 250 years. But the faith of our founders didn't just shape the character of our civic institutions, it steeled the American spirit.
4: We'll sit down with House Speaker Mike Johnson, who will lead the moment of rededication later today, and discuss the president's trip to China.
6: This has been an incredible visit. I think a lot of good has come of it. We've made some fantastic trade deals, great for both countries.
4: As well as the ticking clock for Congress to fund ICE and CBP, all before the Memorial Day recess. Then,
7: what they have done with this decision by saying the politics of redistricting is okay is they are backdooring racism through politics.
8: We need dramatic electoral reform. We need dramatic campaign finance reform. We need dramatic judicial reform.
9: These are institutional arsonists. It's a dangerous thing, a dangerous gambit. You don't just blow up the system when you lose.
4: We'll ask our Sunday panel about the Democratic Party's ideas for an expanded playbook. Plus, we travel to Tennessee to sit down with Amy Grant to discuss her early crossover success.
10: I'll meet people that say, I was only allowed to listen to you growing up. And all I've said was, I'm so sorry. There's so much great music because life is filled with everything.
4: And her 50 years in the music business and what led to her first new body of work in 13 years.
10: It was like all these limitations were just creating a new path forward.
4: All right now on Fox News Sunday. From Fox News today at Rededicate 250 on the National Mall. As folks start arriving for a day to give thanks ahead of the nation's 250th birthday, they are expecting thousands here today. More on that in just a minute, but we begin with a look at some of today's top stories. An upset in Louisiana as incumbent Senator Bill Cassidy has been knocked out of his state's GOP primary. President Trump celebrated the news on his Truth Social account, citing disloyalty for Cassidy's impeachment vote back in 2021. Congresswoman Julia Letlow and State Treasurer John Fleming are set for a runoff election in June. We're going to have a live report from Baton Rouge later on in the show. And Venezuela says it has extradited billionaire tycoon Alex Saab to the U.S. on Saturday. Saab, a close ally of deposed President Nicolas Maduro, faces federal charges for international money laundering and bribery. And check it out. Hundreds of family members and friends welcoming home more than 4,500 sailors from the aircraft carrier USS Gerald R. Ford in Norfolk Saturday after a record 326 days at sea. The carrier traveling from the Mediterranean Sea near Israel to the Caribbean for that operation that led to Maduro's capture in Venezuela. And finally, the Red Sea for Operation Epic Fury. In a moment, we're going to bring in House Speaker Mike Johnson to talk news of the day. But first, let's go to Fox News correspondent Alex Hogan at the White House. Hi, Alex.
11: Hi, Shannon. With so much focus on Taiwan after President Trump's historic visit to China, Taiwan's president today reacting to that visit, saying that Taiwan will not escalate the conflict, although at the same time, it's not going to give up its sovereignty or free way of life, nor will it be sacrificed or traded away. Meantime, with this delicate ceasefire between the U.S. and Iran still underway, President Trump says that hostilities could resume if Iran fails to reach a deal.
12: U.S. Senate Republicans this week blocked the latest Democratic-led effort to end the war in Iran until it's approved by Congress. While three Republicans have now joined Democrats in efforts to rein in the president's war power, the attempt failed on a vote of 50 to 49. The ceasefire in the Strait of Hormuz remains on shaky ground. Here at home, Americans say they're feeling the weight of the war at the pump.
13: We need to get a handle on this, and the U.S. needs to figure this out.
12: President Trump calling prices short-term pain. He made the comments during his historic two-day visit to China. The president touting the visit as a success, pointing to Chinese commitments to purchase American goods like soybeans and 200 Boeing aircraft. China's Commerce Ministry Saturday announced the U.S. and China have agreed to expand agricultural trade. Still, critics argue the president failed to nail down enough concrete agreements.
14: I don't think the United States particularly got anything out of this. China got the ability to show to the president lavish praise on him, but they're dogged in pursuing their strategic interests.
12: Taiwan dominated conversations, although President Trump says America's stance remains the same.
15: I'm not looking to have somebody go independent and, you know, we're supposed to travel 9,500 miles to fight a war. I'm not looking for that. I want them to cool down. I want China to cool down.
12: Meantime, shortly after returning home, President Trump announced that early Saturday morning, U.S. and Nigerian forces carried out a mission to kill members of ISIS, including ISIS commander Abu Bilal al-Manuki. The U.S. military's Africa Command calling him the most active terrorist in the world, saying he had a history of helping plan attacks and abductions.
11: The administration says that this strike took months of planning. Shannon.
4: All right, Alex Hogan at the White House. Alex, thank you very much. Joining us now, Speaker Mike Johnson. Speaker, always good to have you back on Fox News Sunday.
16: Shanna, great to be with you. What a great day this is going to be out on the National Mall. Great.
4: Yeah, and we have some sound issues, so we're going to use our fancy mics to make sure that we can hear each other. It is very old school. Okay, so the overall assessment from the China trip seems to be, like, no harm done. The president talks about agriculture and other agreements that we have with China, but no joint statement. China doesn't always live up to the promises that they make. What more would you like to see as fallout from this particular trip?
16: Well, the president was, I think, pleased with the outcome of the visit. He thinks it was a big success, and the people that were on that trip agree. We have laid the groundwork, I think, for a new trade agreement, which I know Scott Bessent, our Treasury Secretary, and the president have been working on in earnest. We're very hopeful about that. I will say it makes a big difference who serves in the White House, right? You have a commander-in-chief who is not afraid of China as a threat. He's facing this head on, and he's made it very clear to everybody around the world, America cannot be taken advantage of any longer. It's an America First agenda, meaning American workers and American companies and manufacturers first. And I think Xi respects that. And so we'll see what comes out of it. We're very hopeful.
4: What do you make of those critics who say, though, listen, the U.S. is in a tougher economic position, that China has an upper hand, that they feel strong? They felt strong coming into this conversation. And because of some of the tough economic issues and other things that we're having here, that the president wasn't at the highest level of leverage he could have been.
16: Well, I don't know. I think that was a central part of the conversation, because much of this economic trouble that we have right now, of course, is related directly to the Strait of Hormuz. And the president and Xi had a good discussion about that situation, and we're hopeful that they'll help. They have a direct interest in commerce being open in the Strait of Hormuz as much as we do. In fact, every country around the world, so we've got to get that sorted out.
4: Well, and the president said that President Xi actually offered to help, and he said, no, thank you. He told her, Brett Berry, said, if somebody helps you, then they always want something on the other side. So he doesn't want to take the help. But there's also this issue of reports that China is backdoor helping Iran. What more should we be doing to address that?
16: Well, that would be a concern if it's true, and I think we're trying to sort all that out. Iran is the largest state sponsor of terrorism, okay? They have wreaked havoc around the world. They've killed hundreds of Americans over the last few decades. We've got to make sure that we get that sorted out. And every freedom-loving person around the world and all of our NATO allies and, of course, the Middle Eastern neighbors over there in that region have a direct interest in that. So we should all work together to get it done.
11: So let's talk about this issue of Taiwan. Obviously, China said it was front and center for them. That was what they wanted to talk about. They see it as kind of the biggest friction point between the U.S. The president said everybody needs to cool it. Nobody needs to start anything. We're hearing from Taiwan's president this morning saying a number of things, saying continued arms sales from the U.S. are necessary for them to maintain their position. Wall Street Journal editorial board after the trip said this: the test for Mr. Trump now will be whether he releases a long-awaited U.S. arms sale to Taiwan. Mr. Xi wants a veto over those sales, but Taiwan needs U.S. weapons as a deterrent as it works to reach its goal of spending 5% of its economy on defense by 2030. So couple that with the comments we heard from Taiwan's president this morning.
16: Well, look, we've been wary of China's objectives there for quite some time. Of course, the U.S. military and every president has been watching this closely, and we continue to do so. I saw the statement from Taiwan. I thought that was a reasonable thing for the leader there to say. They've got to flex their muscle a little bit and declare again that they are an independent country and they must remain so. We have an interest in that, as, again, do all freedom-loving people around the world. China cannot just go take over land, and we're going to stand strong and resolute by that. I know the Congress will.
11: Okay, well, speaking of Congress, I want to read something from one of your Democrat colleagues, because they say Congress needs to be doing more with respect to this conflict. Congressman Jimmy Panetta, he's a Democrat out of California, says Congress must reclaim its constitutional authority over the Iran war. Speaker Mike Johnson has abdicated Congress's role and failed to exercise any oversight this administration, saying that's given President Trump free reign to conduct a military campaign in Iran. He says it's based on an incoherent and inconsistent strategy. What should Congress's role be right now?
16: Jimmy's a friend and colleague, but he's clearly wrong on this, okay? This is not time for War Powers Act. Operation Epic Fury has been declared concluded, and it is, and now we're into a new project, and that is to get the Strait of Hormuz open. This is about diplomacy and negotiation. You don't have kinetic warfare right now. You don't have missiles flying around, and so we've got to allow the administration time to finish this and sort it out. And
11: how much time?
16: Well, we'll see. I mean, this is a day-by-day development. The president has his hands on this every single day. The Pentagon, the Joint Chiefs of Staff, everybody is involved. They're pushing it as aggressively as they can. The challenge has been in Iran, as I explained to everybody all the time, is we took out about four layers of leadership there. So they've needed some time to sort out who has the authority to get this straight. But I'm very optimistic about it. I've talked to allied nations around the world. They want to assist in this as well. Getting commerce open so gas prices come back down to planet Earth. We get back to the economic issues and the conditions that we've set in place, the Republican-led Congress, to allow all boats to rise, so to speak, in the economy. We're excited about that.
11: What do you say to your Democratic counterparts who say by taking out those leaders, levels of leadership, that we've ended up with a more radical group now who really doesn't seem to be interested in actually negotiating an end to this?
16: Well, I think it's premature to evaluate what we have now. That's the problem. We're not sure exactly who is in charge. There is a new Ayatollah, but he's not been seen since the conflict began. So we'll see how it's sorted out. I know that there are negotiations going on in earnest. I know that the president is on this every single day. We're pushing it as aggressively as we can because we know that gas prices, we're acutely aware of the what that means to American families, and we got to get that settled out. And I can tell you that the entire administration and all of us in Congress, Republicans, are working on that.
11: Okay, I want to get to redistricting because this case that came from the Supreme Court was out of Louisiana, of course. So it's now opened the door for a number of states, many of them in the South, to talk about redistricting. Here is the reaction to all of that from some of your Democrat colleagues.
17: This is a great turnaround and a turn back to Jim Crow era politics in the 50s.
18: We're looking at losing possibly 19 members of the Congressional Black Caucus because of this, frankly, racist redistricting efforts targeted towards disenfranchising black voters across the country.
11: So what is your message to black Americans, black voters, about this redistricting?
16: The Supreme Court issued a long-awaited opinion, and I think it was long overdue, and they stated the obvious that drawing congressional lines must be fair. You cannot draw lines on the basis of race, and that's what was done in Louisiana. So they declared it to be an unconstitutional gerrymander, and it was. This is brings back fairness and certainty to the system, and I think a lot of states are looking to make sure that their maps are not unconstitutional like Louisiana's was.
11: Okay, we have another big legal issue of Louisiana. We'll talk about with you right after the break, and also this when we return with the speaker, issues of faith, and also a preview of today's events on the Mall and his reaction to Louisiana's Senate primary results, big ones from last night.

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5: This needs to be fraudster against non-fraudster. This needs to be good government versus bad government. So I will extend the hand to anybody, whether they've got a D next to their name or an R next to their name. If you want to help the Trump administration fight fraud, you are going to find a willing partner.
6: Welcome back to this special edition of Fox News Sunday from Rededicate 250 here on the National Mall. So you just heard from the vice president calling for a bipartisan fight against fraud. Let's talk about it with our Sunday group. Director of the Ronald Reagan Institute, Roger Zackheim. Co-host of Fox and Friends Weekend, Rachel Campos Duffy, who is also the author of the brand new book, it's beautiful, All American Patriotism. And former pastor and congressman, now a diplomat with the State Department, Mark Walker. Panel, welcome. It's good to have all of you here. Thank you.
7: Great to be here.
6: Okay, so you heard what the vice president said. He was in Maine, and the governor there said this, Janet Mills. She says, as district attorney, attorney general, and as governor, I have always cracked down on fraud, often by working hand-in-hand with the federal government. When the federal government requested more information about how we address fraud, we provided a comprehensive and thorough response. So, Mark, you've worked here on Capitol Hill.
7: Sure.
6: Is there enough bipartisan will to do something about this?
7: I hope so. I think the American people want every representative to come here and work on fraud. 3 weeks ago, the Farm Bill was passed, $390 billion, $315 billion of that goes to social net programs. We want to make sure, you know, Democrats have gotten where they're measuring their success on how many people they can put on the government programs as opposed to how many people should be transferred off to a better life.
6: Well, and Republicans say they want these programs to be there for people who need them. Yes. America is charitable. We care about people. But the fact is, if there are fraudsters on there, it makes it tougher for the people who actually need these programs to benefit from that. And by the way, we're going to put up a scroll. This is something from DOJ, places they say they've cracked down in just the last week. I mean, it's health care fraud, it's tax fraud, it's all kinds of things. But, Rachel, the goal is to make sure people who need it get it.
8: Of course. Every time somebody, there's some big Medicaid fraud and zillions of dollars get siphoned off somewhere else, that means somebody who really needs it isn't going to get that money that they need to survive. Who can deny what happened in Minneapolis? I mean, we had a YouTuber who went down there and investigated, and instead of the local and state government saying, oh my gosh, this is happening, you know, the house is on fire, let's fix this, let's find all the people who've done bad stuff, they sort of closed ranks and they said, we don't want to hear this, and this is racist somehow. And in fact, we learned that the people who were in the government and were seeing this were afraid to come out and say anything about this fraud because they were afraid of being called racist. So absolutely, every time you see this kind of fraud, you're taking away from a child who actually needs it. And I think it's very dangerous. You're seeing the reports now from the left. They're sort of pushing back on this and saying, you're trying to take away social safety programs for the poor. No. Taking the fraud out, some of it going to foreign countries and even terrorist groups, that's keeping it for the people who need it.
6: Well, and interestingly enough, we've seen after what was uncovered there in Minnesota, yeah, that Governor Walz has now said he is partnering with the feds and they're trying to work on some things to do together. There have been some skeptics, but he says, we're doing these raids. We are trying to help make sure that the fraud is rooted out. Now, truthout.org says it's campaign season. Republicans are eager to wave the flag of waste, fraud, and abuse. It's a way to distract the public from rising gas prices, tariffs, and an unpopular war that is definitely not over. Gets to the point Rachel was making. They say for the GOP, going after programs that help everyday people meet basic needs is good politics. Roger, they say this is just about campaign.
9: Politics at play everywhere, but the reality is two-thirds of our spending goes to entitlement programs, Medicare, Medicaid, and Social Security. It's an automatic vote. In other words, the members of Congress, like the Congress is my left ear, never get a chance to vote on these increases. They're an autopilot. And so what has to happen is that we need to have accountability. And here's an opportunity for the vice president. Not great being a vice president. You know, he's got the best job. The portfolio of vice president ain't like the Secretary of State. Here is an opportunity to distinguish himself, to have some accountability and make sure the safety net is actually getting to people who need it, as opposed to going to people who are exploiting the system.
6: Well, it is an election year. It is a heated one. We're midterms. And so former Vice President Kamala Harris, who was the presidential nominee for Democrats last time around, has got some ideas. And she says there are no bad ideas. Here's part of what she's proposing.
10: And let's invite then
0: approaches and ideas that are about, for example, Supreme Court reform, including the notion of expanding the court. Let's invite a discussion about how do we, and if so, how do we push for statehood for Puerto Rico and D.C.? How are we thinking about the Electoral College?
6: And just a couple of weeks ago, longtime Democratic strategist James Carville had this to say about some of these ideas. He says, don't run on it. Don't talk about it. Just do it, Rachel.
8: Yeah, I mean, listen, when the left talks about these kinds of structural changes, you better take them seriously. By the way, with Puerto Rico, be careful. The governor is a Republican. So this could like be like the Virginia redistricting situation where be careful what you wish for. It might not work out in your favor. But absolutely, we need to take that seriously. And I think the answer and what we're seeing from what happened with Virginia and other states with redistricting is the local politics really matters. Republicans need to refocus on winning prosecutor races, school board, city council. That's where all the real power is. Often it's not really in Washington, D.C., but take them very seriously. Get the SAVE Act passed. Do what you need to do if you're a Republican, because they are not joking when they talk about these structural changes. Roger?
9: Listen, the Democrats should focus on the power to persuade, and they're not persuading.
8: That's
9: so
8: right.
9: They're trying
8: That's
9: to
8: true.
9: Make these institutional reforms. It didn't work for FDR. Right. Core packing has been established as something that has failed. And here, if you can't win over the people, they tried to change institutions. I think it's a failed strategy. And I'm looking for centrist Democrats, wherever they are, to come after this because the progressive agenda wants to change things radically.
8: Mm-hmm. OK. Yes. Quick.
7: Well, yes. Kamala Harris needs to reimagine her presidential campaign. And for Carville and crew, it's gone from it's the economy stupid to change the Constitution. We have a population base. It's called the U.S. House. That's why California has 53 reps and Wyoming and Alaska and others have one.
6: Mm-hmm. OK. I want to make sure we get to Faith because that is what today is all about here on the National Mall. Overnight, Friday into Saturday, we got news from the White House on an operation in Nigeria where we have all been reporting on the oppression of Christians down there. Pete Hegseth tweeting this, and I say that because it didn't come from the SecDef account, so... Just to be clear, it comes from the Pete Hegseth account. He says this. It says, U.S. forces in coordination with the armed forces of Nigeria killed Abu Bilal el-Manuki and other ISIS leaders. He says, for months, we hunted this top ISIS leader in Nigeria who was killing Christians, and we killed him and his entire posse. Mark, I know this is the space you're working in now.
7: The last year we've been studying this, Shannon. 75% of all Christians who are martyred in our world today come from the continent of Africa. 90% of that number comes from the country of Nigeria. There are 100 million Christians in Nigeria that celebrate this decision. And to think that Joe Biden took Nigeria off the CPC list, the country of particular concern, fortunately, President Trump put them back on there as we move forward.
6: Well, and President Trump said on Truth Social yesterday, no games, watch what's next on your favorite subject, President DJT. He's warning the folks down there he's not messing around.
8: No, he shouldn't. I mean, if you've seen the images, the videos of what's going on, I mean, the other thing about this story, Mark, you'd appreciate it, it's like the faith of these people. Oh. They know that just going to church could get them and their children killed, and they still go to church, they still go to mass. It's an incredible witness, but absolutely we should not tolerate it. But Christian persecution is around the world. We're seeing it in Lebanon, we're seeing it in China, we're seeing it across the world, and even in our own country.
6: Well, and Roger, this administration has said they really want to spend a lot of effort and time and political capital on fighting anti-Semitism, too. We see this with the Department of Education. They've got a task force. They say they want to fight for religious freedom for everyone.
9: I'm glad they're doing it because it's needed. If you look at the statistics, they're mind-boggling. Jews make up about 2% of our population, and their victims, 70% of religious hate crimes are focused on Jews. 70%.
6: Do you feel like this administration is making a difference with the efforts they've got underway now?
9: First and foremost, they have to get after it. And this proclamation the president made to make a national Sabbath, focusing what President George Washington said over 300 years ago, or 250 plus years ago, that our nation is a nation that has to protect all religious freedom. And he said that to those in the congregation in Newport, Rhode Island.
6: All right, panel, thank you very much. It's great to see you guys in our nice close quarters here. We'll see you next Sunday. Next up, a pioneer in contemporary Christian music who's weathered some serious controversies along the way. I sit down with Amy Grantz, rewinding the past 50 years.
3: Well, I graduated from high school. 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And so what I really thought was, I have zero social life.
6: There'd be no time.
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16: Ticket doesn't seem so bad. That ticket? That was nothing. Click it. 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
6: She's often called the queen of Christian pop, a six-time Grammy winner with more than 20 Dove Awards, platinum records, and concerts around the globe. She may have even more eras than Taylor Swift. From teenage breakout to mainstream crossover to a new album in her 60s, we sat down with Amy Grant to talk about her decades in the spotlight.
17: She's got her father's eyes. Her father's eyes.
6: A teenage girl with a guitar, stacking up number ones in the late 70s and becoming one of the biggest names in contemporary Christian music.
18: You were a teenager who was very successful and thrust into a very important limelight at a very young age. What was that experience like for you?
19: My first record came out when I was 17. It was 1978. And there just wasn't a lot of fanfare. You know, if you did music, you worked hard. There was a lot of travel. You'd sing, travel to the next place. And I juggled that along with college for 4 years and then did it full time. But it was before social media. And I think, you know, just a grassroots following developed. And I look back now and go, whoa, that was like, but you don't really know what's happening when you're doing it. You're just waking up every day and doing what you love and your job.
18: And it must have been such a different life than your peers who were teenagers. But was it just that that's the only life that you knew at that stage?
19: Well, I graduated from high school. I went to 4 years of college. And so I was always juggling a full-time school schedule with work. And so what I really thought was, I have zero social life.
18: There'd be no time.
19: No. And sometimes I would like fly into some place and they'd send the youth pastor to pick me up. And I was like, oh gosh, what I don't need is a one-time date. You know?
18: Right, a setup on the road.
19: Yeah.
18: You were really a pioneer of CCM. Did you realize it at the time, or have you come to fully embrace that you were one of the people who put it on the map?
19: I didn't realize that. It's funny because I grew up in Nashville, which is such a great, amazing music community. But there was a church down on Music Row that had a bookstore coffee shop connected to it. And all through my high school years, every Saturday night, they had live music there. And so artists from California would come through. You didn't have to buy a ticket. You'd just show up. Everybody sitting cross-legged on the floor. And it was right in the studio section of Nashville. And so, you know, in my mind, I wasn't the pioneer of anything. I loved the music that came before me. I was always there when there was ever live music, and then I was just adding to the repertoire.

0: became the crossover from church pews to the top of the Billboard charts.
1: What was that like to have different fans, in addition to the ones you already had, but a different audience, a different platform, to be thrust into kind of that secular hit place?
2: I never thought of my audience as being part of any one genre, only because I knew, as a music lover myself, I mean, I cut my teeth on the Beatles, Dan Fogelberg, Carole King, Joni Mitchell, Jethro Tull, Three Dog Night. I mean, I had my sister's records. And then also then other music started coming in. My parents listened to Bill Gaither, Larnell Harris, people that I'd heard at the coffee shop. Mm. And so, you know, I just assume everybody's listening to everything. I mean, clearly you were not.
1: I was not allowed to listen to all of the fun stuff until later.
2: Well, can
1: I
2: tell you?
1: I was allowed to listen to Amy Grant.
2: Well, but I'll meet people that say I was only allowed to listen to you growing up, and all I've said was, I'm so sorry. There's so much great music, because life is filled with everything.
1: Yeah.
2: And how great to have songs about all of it. That's really, music is just our way to communicate shared experience.
0: Some of that crossover happened with her friend and frequent collaborator, Michael W. Smith.
2: He wrote a lot with the man that I was dating at the time and married, Gary Chapman. We were married for 17 years. Michael married a schoolmate of mine. Debbie and I went to a fantastic girls' school, Harpeth Hall. And so we had a lot of overlap.
3: Thy word is a lamp unto my feet and a light unto my path.
2: And then we just kept writing together and then touring together, and we get along so easily, and he just has always felt like a brother to me. I do remember touring an album in the late 80s called Lead Me On, and we toured that together. It was a very serious record. I'd been through a lot of personal challenges. Thank God there was no internet. But sort of rebounding from that, I was starting to have a family, and I just wanted to have fun. Mm-hmm. And so I've stepped into, you know, writing Baby Baby, mm-hmm. Every Heartbeat, a lot of those things, because my life was just like lighten up.
0: '90s Heart in Motion went platinum 5 times, becoming her best-selling album and introducing her to an even larger audience. But with that success came scrutiny.
1: When news of your personal life would filter out and going through divorce, I mean, how difficult was that for you?
2: What I didn't realize is when you end a marriage, it's just like, it was like a car wreck that threw everybody from the car. And the last thing I cared about was what anybody was discussing at their dining room table. I was trying to connect with my children, each of which were having their own hellish experience. My extended family, you know, all the years of investment with Gary's family. And I remember sitting on his parents' back porch, and by then I was married to Vince. I had a daughter with Vince. And Mary and I are sitting there rocking in the chair, and she leaned over and patted my leg, and she said, I'm not saying divorce is the answer, but sometimes it sure helps. Mm. And what a gracious thing to hear from my former mother-in-law. And maybe all of our lives, I know all of our lives would have been different had they not been so observed, just the unique pressures that come because of your life.
0: Well, much more with Amy Grant. She's not been immune from struggle. The life and death challenges she's faced in recent years brought new music, the inspiration behind her new sound, next.
3: Coming out of the dark, stepping into the day.
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0: Fox News Sunday coming to you today from the National Mall. We'll take you back now to our interview with multi-platinum singer Amy Grant. In recent years, she's faced a series of serious health challenges, from open heart surgery to an accident that left her with a brain injury.
2: So really turning 60 was woo.
0: Welcome.
2: Yeah, I know. Yeah. Hey, nobody gets out alive. But yeah, I found out through by accident, I went with Vince to a doctor's appointment. His father passed away at 65. And he was getting winded going up the stairs, and he was like, "What? Am I okay, you know?" And so I went with him to get the results of his treadmill test. And the doctor said, "Buddy, you're fat and out of shape." And Vince said, "Tell me something I don't know."
0: "But is my heart okay?"
2: He said, "Your arteries are clear, your heart's great." And yeah, and then the doctor looked at me and he said, "I want to see you." And I went and he put me through a battery of tests and called me first thing the next morning. And he said, you need surgery. You have an undiagnosed birth defect that is a ticking time bomb."
0: Did he have some intuition that something was wrong? Or had you discussed with him that he thought there was this need for this full battery of tests?
2: This is so crazy. Dr. John Bright Cage is now retired. And when he retired, he wrote me a letter and he said, "Two times in my life, I have felt compelled to reach into someone's private life and say, come see me." And I was one of those. Mm. And I just would have dropped dead. And I know, and so I'm so grateful. And so, you know, COVID happened, open heart surgery, then two years later, I had a bike accident with a head injury. So that was months of quiet, and then two surgeries recovering from that, and one was vocal surgery.
0: Did you feel a need to pour that into a song as a writer?
2: Well, The Me That Remains was the first song that I wrote for this project, which I didn't know was going to be a project.

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1: Healing, and several of us who are artists, songwriters, entertainers, we were asked to go to Capitol Hill to talk to Governor Lee, to talk with legislators from both sides of the aisle and just say, what can we do? And I'm watching everybody, like, protesting, shouting, getting more puffed up about their opinion. And the songwriter in me just said, it's not gonna work until we're working together. And that, I was just sitting and looking in the fire, you know, later that fall, late fall. And I wrote the first verse and chorus and some version of that music. And one of the artists that day on Capitol Hill had been Ruby Amamfu. I didn't know her well, but I knew her a little bit, and I just said, hey, any chance you'd help me finish this song? And for like a year and a half, we were just like, it's like firing one over the bow. How about this idea? Hey, I've hooked some music. What about this? And there was no timetable. I mean, I wasn't writing for a record. This was 2023. And then in the spring of 2025, she reached out and said, I think I've finished this. I think I've hooked it. And I went, I'm going in the studio tomorrow. Are you available? And she said, I'm in town. And I said, come sing it with me.

0: And so, you know, just the timing. And when we did the video, I was actually on a trip with childhood friends, and one was the grandmother of two kids that were at Covenant. And they have so struggled. The whole family has struggled. And they're the living. But her experience has made me see just this is a lifelong shadow that this event cast. And I just said, I want you to hear this. I don't want you to feel like I'm capitalizing on that experience, and please hear, you know. So I played her the song and the video that we just done, and it was released the day of the shooting. And so, you know, what you hope is that people feel hopeful. We have to talk to each other. We have to find a common goal. I mean, about anything, just a common goal.
1: What would you say is the role of faith in your life right now, and how is it expressed in this project?
0: Oh, my goodness. I see all of life through a lens of faith. We are all part of creation, made by God. And, you know, I mean, my prayer for myself and for everybody is that we fulfill the purpose for which we're made. And so if I do nothing else, I every morning speak the Lord's Prayer and the 23rd Psalm. Slowly, you know, just like you're inside of a solar system, and let the words kind of spin around you and go, where do I fit in all this? And yeah, and then it's interesting. I feel like the older I get, I use less faith language. But that has nothing to do with how everything is oriented in my mind. For God so loved the world, he sent his son. But I just think how we live our lives speaks the loudest. And what people want is to be seen and to be loved and to be accepted at where they are. And I just feel like, I feel like actions speak louder than words.
1: Grant's new album, The Me That Remains, is out now. Now to an update on a story we've been covering for months, the arrest and jailing of Pastor Ezra Jin in China. Last week, we talked to his daughter again and son-in-law about their hope that President Trump would bring up the pastor's case to President Xi. On Friday, the president gave the world an update on his conversations with President Xi about releasing a number of prisoners.
2: I did feel optimistic about the second one. That's now under consideration. The pastor.
3: Mm-hmm.
2: Very optimistic, actually.
3: Yeah.
2: And

0: Things are heating up. 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
1: Spicy, but so good.
0: Don't worry, it's just a little kick. 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
2: Too, because ever since Disney Plus changed their format,
3: I
2: only signed up for it again because of Daredevil,
3: right.
2: Which now I feel cheated. But anyway, it's like, but I don't know. Changing the layout, I think, is important. I mean, I think it's hurt them, actually.
3: I don't think it's hurt them at all. I think it's hurt
2: It's hurt me.
3: It may have hurt you, but I'm going to tell you this. Your landing page is based upon things that you watched and suggestions that would come about were there. And if you decide, you know what, Marvel's kind of lame, it's gotten really boring, it's the same thing over and over again, and you stop watching it, they know. And they start recommending better things like Send Help or The Artful Dodger, which if you haven't watched the two seasons, it's amazingly, entertaining. But, you know, it's like I watched Inhumans and Runaways recently.
2: Huh.
3: It's like these are old shows now. And I'm going to say it like if you don't go into it with the Marvel serious thing, Inhumans is actually kind of fun.
2: Right.
3: I hated it the first time when it was airing. But, you know, my wife started watching it recently, and I'd sit down and I'd go, all right, okay. I don't remember it being this enjoyable. And maybe it's because I don't have those expectations for Marvel anymore.
2: Well, that's the thing. And if you have low expectations, you can probably enjoy a lot of things.
3: And Cloak and Dagger, if you haven't watched it, is really good and probably one of the closest source material things Marvel ever put out.
2: Okay. All right. Well, so we got kind of a wide variety. But hey, Brandon, The Punisher came out, and folks, it's just one episode, so we're going to have spoilers, get over it.
3: But, don't watch it with your kids. Let me bring that back. Don't let your kids watch it.
2: It's bad. I would not want my teenagers seeing that. This is bad stuff, man. I'm not going to be watching this whole series.
3: It's not going to be a series. It's never been intended to be. It's always been a one-shot.
2: Oh, it is?
3: Yeah. Okay. Kind of like Werewolf by Night.
2: Okay. Well, Brandon, you want to just... what's it called again? It's
3: Punisher. Punisher One Last Kill.
2: Okay. But he's sort of freaking out here, and I don't understand this part of the city he's living in. It's like some war zone.
3: Yeah, it
2: doesn't seem sustainable.
3: It is part of it's part of the post Wilson Fisk, New York.
2: Okay, but how long could that actually last?
3: It lasts in the comics. It lasted quite a while.
2: Oh wow!
3: I mean, Daredevil had to take the hand in there and take over the city. Kind of took a while.
2: Well, it's like because they killed these crime. I guess Punisher killed the main crime family, which they ran that part of town. But the only upside was there was less crime because they didn't tolerate little street thugs.
3: Well, I mean,
2: bothering people and stuff, right?
3: Yeah, well, it's I think what's happened is that with the the Nucci's kept order, but they did it through tyranny.
2: Yeah,
3: just like Fisk did. But it's like. You see the whole fallout. I mean, and a lot of this fallout does come because of Daredevil season two.
2: So you have to watch Daredevil season two for this. So
3: no, if you have questions about the crime, then yes, because they mentioned that in the beginning.
2: Okay. All right. Well, so I you didn't watch Daredevil season, or you haven't finished the season, but you can kind of guess.
3: I haven't started season two, and I don't care to.
2: All right. Well, so what are we going to do with this, Brandon? Do you have any comments
3: we're going to talk about The Punisher.
2: All right. Well, that's what I was trying to get out of you, man. Boy.
3: Isn't this segment over?
2: No. We still got another minute.
3: Okay. So, guys, Frank is home.
2: We need Max here.
3: No, we don't.
2: Yeah.
3: Frank is home, and we've got a situation where he is hallucinating his former teammates that all died while he was, in the military. His team, who is dead, are talking to him, and they're making fun of him about the fact that he's being weak. He can't make the decisions. That, he's going through it hard with the PTSD. And I mean,
2: freaking out.
3: I mean, I've never been in war. I've been around shootings, but I've never been in war, so I can't. Think about what Frank's actually going through.
2: Well,
3: so
2: that part was sort of interesting. The hallucinations.
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11: How far would you be willing to travel to help a friend in need? The greatest courage is often found in reluctant heroes. New York, 1940. American Olympic bobsledder Billy Fisk is prompted to help his allies across the pond as the German Luftwaffe looms over England. However, since the U.S. was still neutral at this point of the Second World War, Fisk was forced to lie about his nationality in order to enlist in the Royal Air Force. Surprisingly, though he had never flown before, Fisk proved to be a natural fighter pilot and participated in his first sorties less than a week after training. His aviation career, though, would be short-lived, as on August 16th, Fisk's fuel tank was shot by an enemy dive bomber over the English Channel. However, instead of bailing out of his plane, which was desperately needed to help in the war effort, Fisk skillfully glided it back to his airfield. Tragically, though his plane would be repaired, Fisk would succumb to his injuries the following day, earning him the distinction of being the first American citizen fighter pilot to be killed in action during World War II. And though he confessed his reasons for serving to be unheroic, the inscription on his memorial plaque would go on to read, "An American citizen who died, that England might live."
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14: And welcome back to Geek Tank Radio, everybody. I'm Joe Thorderson here with my buddy Brandon Olmstead, and Max is out doing whatever he's doing today, so we're holding down the fort. You might have noticed that in the first segment. Little miscommunication there, Brandon. And you're not supposed to call attention to things like that, and yet I do it every time.
15: Right.
14: So, in fairness, Phil Hendry does the same thing.
15: I don't,
14: he calls out if Margaret Gray misspeaks, he calls her out, you know, so whatever.
15: I don't think our listeners are going to get upset if we call something out.
14: Yeah, that's just the way we do it. Street level, if, like we said.
15: And I'm gonna quote the holy scripture of Cumulus.
14: Yeah.
15: Remember, the reason they wanted us is we didn't sound like
14: everybody else.
15: Everybody else on the radio, so.
14: Like polished.
15: Yeah, yeah. Yeah, so guys, I mean, that's part of our charm.
14: Hey, Brandon, but we're talking today about the, we're going to talk about a little more about the Punisher, and then later about Banksy, because that was a cool one. But Brandon, man, does this, okay, here's what I'll say.
15: All right.
14: You know those Martin Scorsese movies, like where the violence is so disturbing and shocking, you can't get it out of your head, right?
15: Right.
14: But I think it's kind of a cheat. Like I could come up with that. It's like, you know,
15: okay.
14: This episode, the violence, I'm like, okay, you know what we're talking about in the first 5 minutes of this show.
15: Yeah, I'm gonna straight up say it, man. It's like,
14: okay,
15: from the moment he tosses the dog in front of the garbage truck.
14: Yeah.
15: And don't worry, guys, it doesn't show it. But if you are triggered,
14: if you're an animal,
15: if you're triggered by violence towards animals so much that you would go to the website Does the Dog Die, which is a genuine website.
14: Yeah.
15: You know, you're not going to make it through the first few minutes of this because, well, they're trying to show you just how depraved the city has become.
14: Yeah, it's fewer. This I'll just say it. This nice homeless guy. He seemed like to have a good heart. He was taking care of his little dog, and he said, "The thing I won't forget, Brandon, is he goes, you're going to eat today." Like he had some food for the dog.
15: Yeah.
14: He's feeding the dog, and then these thugs come up and kick the guy in the head, take his dog, and joke around and throw it under the truck.
15: Right.
14: Okay, that's about as evil as you.
15: Oh yeah, and this and so, I mean,
14: but it's.
15: I'll be honest.
14: It took me out of the show because it was so awful. I'm like, okay.
15: And I'll be honest. It's like I missed a lot of pertinent information that was going on in the midst of all that because I just kept going. When am I going to see this guy get his comeuppance?
14: Right.
15: You know, and we're going to go spoiler heavy. Don't worry, people. He gets his comeuppance.
14: Well, you knew he would.
15: I think Frank was actually a little too easy on him, but that's just me.
14: So Brandon, but then. The Punisher, he's it's odd though because I mean the guy does kill a lot of people. He's a murderer, and yet when he was there at the beginning of the show, not doing the punishing, he's sitting there trying to restrain himself. He's sitting there. He locked up his guns. He told his dog, you know. I don't like that either. It's weird. What does it say about us?
15: It feels like he's given up,
14: yeah.
15: And especially since you know you see him walk through this area. And all this horrible stuff's going on, and he's just moving through life.
14: Coffee.
15: And it does. It kind of, you know, you start thinking about it, it's like, how many, maybe, did I miss something? Should I be more active? Should I, you know, but we have, as a society, and we've seen it, especially in the past 5 or 6 years, we get pretty apathetic about the things that go on around us. I kind of love the fact that our city is getting galvanized behind a cause.
14: Yeah.
15: It's a very righteous cause, and I'm a part of it. But at the same time, you start thinking about, it's like, you know, well, do I ignore the things that are going on around me? Do I zone out and not realize that there are things I should be doing that, you know, I'm not doing? And you see that because we know who the Punisher is.
14: Yeah.
15: We know what the Punisher can do. He had 2 seasons of his own show. He's been very prominent in Daredevil, but he is kind of like, nope, I'm out of this. I'm not doing this anymore.
14: It's odd though because the Punisher is kind of a disturbing character in the sense of what he gets us thinking about. Because it's like, I don't know. It's like, you can't just go around killing people,
15: right?
14: But he only really kills the bad people,
15: right?
14: And it's like you wonder if there's this sort of thing of I don't know in nature. Like there's some predators and
15: the apex predator.
14: Yeah, and it's like it keeps the ecosystem going, but it's like, I don't know, man. The violence was really over the top.
15: We're gonna step back into violence on this for a minute, but I mean, have you seen Cocaine Bear?
14: No. Okay. But think about it.
15: There's a moment where, you know, you get into a certain part of the movie and you find out that the bear is trying to protect its cubs.
14: Okay.
15: And, you know,
14: get all the drugs?
15: Well, I mean, it wasn't its fault that it ended up with all those drugs.
14: So, okay, so it's actually like a hero, like the Horta from Star Trek or something.
15: Yeah, you know, that is a really good comparison.
14: Sounds like what they ripped it off from.
15: Cocaine Bear was ripped off from an actual case about a bear eating a lot of cocaine and then dying. But, you know, it was like, well, what would have happened if the bear went on a rampage? Well, the bear still only eats a bunch of, you know, people who are doing bad things.
14: Only the bad people.
15: Right.
14: But I don't know. But Brandon, the violence is pretty bad. But then he goes back to basically he finds that he needs to do this.
15: The world needs him to be the Punisher.
14: Does it though, or does he need to be the Punisher? Well, it sounds like he's going insane.
15: Well, he was gonna off himself at one point in the show.
14: Right.
15: And he sees a vision of his daughter.
14: Right.
15: And then I think it comes down to it when Ma Nucci, who is played by Judith Light. So, I mean, if anybody's ever wanted to know the true answer to who's the boss, it's...
14: She was great.
15: Yeah, dude, she was awesome.
14: Usually you see her, she's this sweet,
15: Yeah.
14: The nice business but lady
15: she was,
14: and everything.
15: She was so sadistic.
14: Yeah.
15: That scene where she's staring out of the back of the window of her car while she's watching this, the area just basically implode into a giant, just societal drop off, I guess. There's no real word for the amount of violence that's going on in that scene.
14: Yeah, and somehow he manages to get out of it. There's like 500 people after him, and he gets rid of them all. But I don't know. Now I'm not the target audience for the Punisher, but for the Punisher fans, how does this hold up?
15: I think the Punisher fans from what I've read, a lot of them are kind of torn.
14: Okay.
15: They love the violence. They love the Garth Ennis type texture to it. But they're upset about Frank's PTSD story.
14: Oh.
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11: What dangers would you be willing to face to publish your own book? The most innocent stories sometimes come with the most mature backstories. Paris, 1940. Authors Hans and Margaret Ray, as Jewish immigrants, are forced to flee from the Nazis, who were poised to take over the beloved city they had since called home. Cobbling together two bicycles and escaping just hours before the Germans entered Paris, the couple make their way to the French and Spanish border with only warm coats, a little food, and 5 manuscripts, one of which featured the antics of an inquisitive primate that appeared in a prior story, but that the Rays felt deserved a book of his own. After a lengthy journey that took Hans and Margaret from Portugal to Brazil, the two would finally end up in New York City, where they began their lives as children's book authors. It was there that the Rays would publish their most beloved story, Curious George, in 1941. Which started its life amongst the effects of a couple in flight, but has since sold more than 25 million copies worldwide. Hans and Margaret would both pass away by 1996, but the fearless legacy they leave behind continues to inspire curious readers across all borders.
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11: Have you ever felt like the weight of the world rested on your shoulders? This was an overwhelming burden one soldier would learn to bear. Russia, 1983. Stanislav Petrov was the duty officer at one of the Soviet Union's missile detection facilities when on September 26th, his monitors detected what appeared to be 5 U.S. missiles heading towards his homeland. With little time to act, Petrov faced a crucial choice of whether to report the possible threat to his superiors, who in turn would launch a counterattack that would lead to all-out nuclear war. In the end, Petrov would treat the readings as a false alarm, which was later proven true after it was determined that satellites had mistaken the reflection of the sun off of clouds for attacking missiles. While initially reprimanded by his superiors, Petrov would later gain international recognition for his decision that veritably saved the world. And yet, he would humbly brush aside such praise, eventually leaving the military to care for his ailing wife and live as a simple farmer before ultimately passing away in 2017 at the age of 77. How might we, like Stanislav Petrov, be instruments of peace in a world threatened by destruction for more than just nuclear weapons?
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21: Steve Cohen is the guy who has the most to lose. 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
21: Steve Cohen's pitch is pretty much, if I'm not there, I can't get that sweet federal tax money back into the district.
22: 3 to 6.
21: Where is this money going? Because you're saying Memphis is hurting, right? But you've been there for 20 years. Well, if I'm not there, then there will be no money and Memphis will hurt more. Right, but why is Memphis hurting if you've been there for 20 years? You gotta have a better pitch than that, sir.
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23: Stevens, many Democrats not pulling punches about the U.S., Israel, and the war in Iran.
24: Prime Minister Netanyahu said that he'd been waiting 40 years for somebody to go to war with him in Iran. He found a president stupid enough to do it. I blame Donald Trump for that decision, but here we are.
23: Maryland Democratic Senator Chris Van Hollen on NBC's Meet the Press. The White House says it's still pursuing a peace deal with Iran. Officials in Taiwan, meantime, still trying to gauge President Trump's trip last week to China and his meeting with Xi Jinping.
25: He mentioned that he heard a lot about Taiwan. You know, he heard a lot about Taiwan these 2 days in Beijing. But the problem is he heard only their side of the story. You know, he heard the Chinese story.
23: Taiwan's representative to the U.S., Alexander Yui, on CBS's Face the Nation. 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
14: And welcome back to Geek Tank Radio, everybody. I'm Joe Thorderson here with my buddy Brandon Olmstead, and Max is off duty today. And hey, Brandon, are we okay with the way we ended that segment? We're kidding, folks, about the Punisher.
15: Yeah, yeah, it's like, know.
14: We're not inciting.
15: The Punisher is not a role model.
14: We're not endorsing vigilantism.
15: Yeah.
14: Except when it comes to Banksy.
15: Well,
14: is this vigilant? This is art. This is
15: one of these days. I'm going to get you to say it right.
14: Banksy.
15: There's no K.
14: Okay.
15: Well, there is a K, but it's before the S, not after.
14: Well, we're a couple weeks late on this, but we were both doing things, and I was out of town and everything. But but okay, Brandon.
15: Okay.
14: Let's. You know me. Right. I don't want to get political on this show. You don't really have to.
15: But here's the thing. I'll take the brunt for you. If anybody wants to get mad, because you know you can't talk about art without it being a little political.
14: It's going to be a little bit.
15: Art is always going to be political. And if anybody has a problem with politics within their art, especially with ambush style art like this, where you know it's not there one day and the next day you get up and it's there. Guys, there's always a message behind it. And whether you see it as political or not is a whole nother story. But most often, you're going to find that politics drives art and creation. It always will.
14: Well, here's the thing. We've wondered in light. It's like, you know, we've had Batman for 80 years or so. And you wonder, why hasn't anybody actually become of like somebody like Batman? But Banksy in the art world is kind of as close to that as
15: he's pretty close. Yeah.
14: So I don't know. But so this, I guess most people know about this statue. It was in one day. It's not there. They wake up the next day and somehow he had gotten just, and it's big, right? Just, it looks like it's about 25 feet it's tall. Like
15: just on a random Wednesday morning, you walk, you wake up, you walk through Waterloo Place and boom, there's a new statue.
14: This is a public place with lots of history. I have to imagine there's security cameras.
15: There has to be. It's London. There's electronic eyes everywhere. You cannot escape public footage in London. So there has to be footage.
14: Yeah. Well,
15: unless he hit the whole place with an EMP pulse before he did it.
14: Well, that's what I'm wondering. I'm wondering, did he do something to distract? Like, okay, whatever. Somehow he got a cherry pickers or something. Those cranes. Because this thing has the cement plinth has to weigh a ton. And then,
15: there's no doubt.
14: And then the statue. I think he made it out of resin, but people wake up and it's right by the Florence Nightingale statue and King Edward
15: VII, and there's so much in there, dukes, lords, more statues, the Crimean War Memorial. That it's packed with heritage and culture. So you know there's got to be people with their eyes on it the whole time, and he still got in there and got that done.
14: And somehow, but Brandon, you know, some of his stuff's more like some of it's just goofy. It's like, you know, it's like a gorilla lifting up something and, you know,
15: the girl with whatever. The balloon.
14: Right.
15: I mean, you got to start small.
14: This one's kind of funny, but honestly, it's pretty profound in my opinion. This and it's got a great sense of movement and everything. But it's basically, folks, if you haven't seen it, it's this. It doesn't say who it is. We can kind of all interpret our own people. You can kind of interpret whoever you want.
15: The individual in the statue actually portrays more of an ideal than any actual person. But we all know people who are like this.
14: Right.
15: Who are so blinded by one thing that they don't realize they're walking off a cliff.
14: Yeah, the person's walking very boldly. They're holding a giant flag, and the flag's blowing across their face.
15: So they can't see where they're going.
14: And they're marching proudly, but they're about to walk off a cliff.
15: Right.
14: That's pretty... I kind of want one of these, man.
15: I'd totally put one of those on my desk.
14: Yeah.
15: Right between my Batmobile and my Millennium Falcon Legos.
14: It's a good lesson. I mean, it's good life lessons.
15: Yeah, I mean, it's basically, I mean, my own personal interpretation is to not be blinded by your ideals. You're going to miss something if you are just like all about one thing.
14: Right.
15: I know it's in London, but come on, we've seen enough, people who get behind one thing, whether it be a religion or a political stance or just the idea of their own anarchy, that they get blinded by their cause and then, whoops, there they go.
14: Yeah. Well, as a matter of fact, I think it goes beyond that. I think it could be anything because how often have we said, let your geek flag fly? How often, even in things like, you know, Star Wars fandom, have we seen this sort of attitude portrayed? Yeah. Like, this is not Disney, you know, Disney Star Wars killed or whatever.
15: Right.
14: You know,
15: meanwhile.
14: And they're marching with their flag off the cliff.
15: Meanwhile, you're missing Maul Shadow Lord, which is probably one of the best Star Wars things that's been put out since, you know, before the prequels.
14: Sure.
15: I mean,
14: Andor or Rogue One or any, you know, there's a lot of good.
15: I mean, there's a lot of good things, but you get so blinded by your own rage. And you know, again, we've seen the grifters who, you know, turn their rage into money on YouTube because once they tell you, you've got to be angry at this, well, you want to be part of the in crowd. You're going to be angry about it.
14: Brandon, you know, you followed this stuff. You're more in tune, and you probably have a guess who Bangsky is, but I don't really want to know. I mean, I've never gone down that rabbit hole of trying to figure it out. I don't really want to
15: know. I don't think it's one guy.
14: Okay, really? Okay, what's your theory? I want to hear this.
15: So, I am more thinking that there is a, I'm not going to say consortium. I mean, there's one guy who kind of leads it all, but I think that there are other people involved that help to hide him.
14: He's a team. Yeah, I would think he needs help for sure.
15: I mean, first of all, you know, a chalk graffiti on the side of a building, one thing. This statue, there's not one man that did that.
14: The question I have, though, is
15: Banksy is an ideal. He's like, again, bring it up, Batman.
14: He's like Batman, but then the thing I'm thinking about is like, okay, I can't figure out how he can monetize this other than just getting more people to, I don't know. That's what I like. It seems like very pure art. Like, this had to cost him a lot of money to make the statue, to get the crane thing, to hire all these people, but it's not like he can just sell it. So.
15: Right.
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11: How much would you be willing to sacrifice in order to serve your country in her hour of need? Patriotism is often found in the most unlikely of places. Massachusetts, 1782. 21-year-old Deborah Sampson is eager to fight for her country. As the Revolutionary War continues to rage. At the time, however, women were not permitted to enlist in military service under threat of execution. Nevertheless, Sampson courageously disguised her identity, assuming the name of her deceased brother, Robert Shurtleff, as she joined up with the 4th Massachusetts Regiment. During her military career, Sampson acted as a spy for George Washington and even sustained bullet wounds in her left thigh, which she treated herself to avoid detection. The following year, however, Sampson fell unconscious from a fever, after which her true gender was discovered by her attending physician. petitioning the commander-in-chief for clemency on behalf of her bravery. Sampson was granted an honorable discharge and became the first woman to receive a military pension after Paul Revere wrote to Congress in her defense. Deborah Sampson would ultimately pass away in 1827 at the age of 66, leaving behind a husband and three children who would forever remember their mother as a hero willing to risk everything in service to her country.
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11: Music is a supernatural force greater than any military might. How then can this noble tool be used to capture the essence of an entire nation? September 13th, 1814. 2 years into the War of 1812, as Great Britain set its sights on Baltimore, Maryland, amateur poet Francis Scott Key met with British officers aboard an enemy warship in hopes of recovering his captured compatriots. While negotiations were fruitful, Key was forced to remain on the vessel as he had learned too much about England's upcoming invasion. Baltimore's victory rested on the shoulders of soldiers stationed at nearby Fort McHenry. Britain commenced its naval bombardment, where a total of 1,500 cannonballs rained death from above over 25 hours. As smoke cleared the following morning, he discovered, waving defiantly in the wind, a tattered American flag hanging above the damaged fortification, signaling Britain's defeat. What little paper he had, Francis Scott Key composed the immortal poem, The Star-Spangled Banner. Though an instant sensation at the time, it was not until 1931 that the tune would become America's official national anthem. The indomitability of its certain defeat perfectly captures the essence of a nation where its banner yet waves, or the land of the free, in the home of the brave.
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13: The Geek Patrol is back.
14: And welcome back to Geek Tank Radio, everybody. I'm Joe Thorderson here with my buddy Brandon Olmstead, and just us. Max is gone. He's out. hopefully accomplishing it. Some stuff. But
15: you made it sound so final.
14: No, he does things, and you know, hey, in this digital world, Brandon, we got to be self sufficient.
15: I agree.
14: We got to be guerrilla artists, able to adapt to the situation, just like Banksy.
15: It's going to be all right.
14: Well, you know what's interesting, Brandon? We were talking about this statue that he put up and everything. And, you know, we know there's copycats. Nobody really quite does it like him.
15: No.
14: And you've got a theory that, I mean, we know he's got supporters, but you think it's a team.
15: I think Banksy creates the art, and then there's other people who get it to where it needs to be and how it needs to be.
14: Right. And I was commenting, I'm like, I don't really know how you can monetize this at the moment.
15: Right.
14: You know, I mean, somebody would pay a fortune for that statue, you know. I mean, would sell for millions eventually. But he's doing okay, too. I mean, he's sold art in other ways. But a lot of his street art is literally just on the side of a building, and I don't really know how he cashes in on that, right? I mean, I like it. There's a certain purity with what he does.
15: Right. I mean, it does not seem like, you know, he's in it for the money. I don't even think he's in it for the fame, or else he'd have already been unmasked. You know, I think he is making us think. And I think that's the reward that he gets from it, is the fact that he's making us think.
14: Yeah, throughout history, I mean, that's sort of the job of the artist and the musician and everybody. It's like they kind of hold a mirror up to society and everything. But, Brandon, it's kind of interesting. We haven't talked about this in a while. You know, the funny thing is, art, I mean, it's hard to look at a thing and go, okay, well, why did this painting sell for $80 million and this one here seems better executed, and that one sold for like $200 or something. Yeah, like how do a what banana is the value all about?
15: A banana duct taped to a wall,
14: right,
15: is art. And I didn't make. I'm not throwing something out there. This is genuinely a thing. It was a banana duct taped to a wall.
14: No, we know. And that was a big debate.
15: But that was the thing.
14: It's like
15: the conversation is the art.
14: What do you mean by that?
15: All right. So art doesn't exist in a vacuum.
14: Right.
15: You know, there is the whole full. You put your passion, your love, your materials, and everything into making a piece of art. But that's only a small. And in some cases, it's the most significant, but may not be the overall goal being the product. Once right. it's there, then it inspires conversation.
14: Yeah.
15: It inspires mental acuity that, you know, you would have never thought to ask. So what makes a banana duct taped to a wall art?
14: Yeah.
15: And then you get into it. And of course, I love the ones where, you know, you're at an art museum, you're at a showing, and somebody's rattling off what they think that the art means. And yeah. someone's arguing with them. It's like, well, that's not what that means. And then, you know, if you ever talk to the artist, they'll tell you what it means. And it's nowhere near what either of these other two guys were saying. But it's about what this also goes, I mean, this is a thing that's been said a lot lately. Impact over Trump's, or impact Trump's intent.
14: Yeah.
15: No matter what the artist meant by doing whatever they did, the inspiration that it's put into other people, the way it makes them feel, the impact it has on them, and the conversations that will be had over the art. I mean, nothing inspires those conversations like art does.
14: Yeah.
15: I mean, we can debate politics, religion, monetary things, the Cubs all day long.
14: Yeah.
15: But, you know, the thing about art is that it does affect us all differently.
14: I think the beauty of it, too, and especially, you know, is that we said this about, like, the Joker movie a few years back, how it could mean you could have 100 people, and 100 people, they'll have 100 different opinions about what the actual movie meant or what was actually even real.
15: Right.
14: And that's what I like. So if people are going to sit there and try to categorize things, you don't need to. And to me, if a piece of art affects all everybody differently, to me, that's about the most impactful you can get, man.
15: It's why my favorite part of the conventions has always been what new piece the artists that we bring in are going to have.
14: Right.
15: You know, it's like, because, you know, you can look at, you know, any piece of art and go, all right, I see what this is on the surface. And then you start feeling what the art means.
14: Yeah.
15: And it's going to be unique to you as opposed to the other 300 people who walked by that booth that day.
14: And let's face it, if everybody knew who Banksy was and he had some studio where you could go visit and they're filming him and he's like, I'm going to make this statue here and this is my opinion about what it is and here's the symbolism and all this, who would care?
15: Well, it becomes
14: like, I wouldn't care.
15: There's that point where art becomes performative.
14: Yeah.
15: And I mean, that doesn't make it any less art, but there's a purity that you lose when you know that they're doing it for the monetization.
14: Yeah. I guess that's also, I wonder why a lot of bands, their music is better in their early years when they're hungry and they're passionate and whatever, and then they become multimillionaires and their music goes down the toilet.
15: And then they just go, all right.
14: Yeah.
15: The big hit off last album it sounded like this, so we're going to make it sound like this again.
14: Yeah, I don't know, man. But I wonder, let's see, I think they said this is going to stay up for a while. I don't know what the ruling is. He didn't get permission to do this.
15: No, but it doesn't seem to be causing any offense or any spectacle.
14: Right.
15: It fits where it's at.
14: And I don't think he was being critical of any of the historic figures. I mean, Florence Nightingale, who's going to argue with her? I mean, there's a statue of her nearby.
15: I am sure there were people who argued with her at that time. Like, I don't want to take that.
14: Yeah. but it's like, I don't think he was, it wasn't critical of them. I think it was just, this was a bold, public place to put this thing.
15: Well, I mean, I think, I think it might have been to inspire people to think outside the box, because if you're just following whatever flag you're flying, you're going to fall off a cliff.
14: Yeah. And I think it's true for a lot of things. I think it's just a call to be open-minded.
15: Yeah.
14: Don't have tunnel vision. or you're going to walk off a cliff.
15: Right. And guys, we'd love to hear what you think it means.
14: Yeah, absolutely. So, but we'll be, trust me, we'll be following Banksy's career with great interest.
15: Forever.
14: So, but not today, Brandon, because the show's over and we got to go. So until next week, we are the Geek Patrol.
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9: Music is a supernatural force greater than any military might. How then can this noble tool be used to capture the essence of an entire nation? September 13th, 1814, 2 years into the War of 1812. As Great Britain set its sights on Baltimore, Maryland, amateur poet Francis Scott Key met with British officers aboard an enemy warship in hopes of recovering his captured compatriots. While negotiations were fruitful, Key was forced to remain on the vessel as he had learned too much about England's upcoming invasion. Baltimore's victory rested on the shoulders of soldiers stationed at nearby Fort McHenry. Britain commenced its naval bombardment, where a total of 1,500 cannonballs rained death from above over 25 hours. As smoke cleared the following morning, he discovered, waving defiantly in the wind, a tattered American flag hanging above the damaged fortification, signaling Britain's defeat. What little paper he had, Francis Scott Key composed the immortal poem, The Star-Spangled Banner. Though an instant sensation at the time, it was not until 1931 that the tune would become America's official national anthem. The indomitability of its certain defeat perfectly captures the essence of a nation where its banner yet waves, or the land of the free, in the home of the brave.
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9: What risks would you be willing to take to tell a compelling story? Little did one woman know that her answer to this question would forever transform the shape of journalism. New York, 1887. 23-year-old journalist Nellie Bly is tasked with a harrowing assignment to investigate the living conditions of a mental institute on an island in the East River. To do so, Bly heroically posed as a patient in order to experience and report on such matters firsthand, which would lead to the publication of an exposé that prompted governments to push for greater reforms in funding for mental health care. However, Bly would continue to challenge her boundaries as a journalist, as just 2 years later, she would embark on an ambitious solo trip around the world in order to beat the fictional record in Jules Verne's novel Around the World in 80 Days, which she would inevitably complete in just 72 days, further cementing her status as a female pioneer in the male-dominated field. Nellie Bly would go on to become the first female combat journalist during World War I, before tragically passing away from pneumonia at the age of 57 in 1922. And yet, she is forever remembered as a foundress of investigative journalism, whose impact continues to inspire the countless women who follow in her footsteps.
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11: or ancient tales wait to be retold. Little did an English widow know that the possessions found in her own backyard would inspire scholars and be the basis of a critically acclaimed Netflix film known as The Dig. May 1939. An avid spiritualist seeking comfort after the loss of her husband, philanthropist Edith Pretty, was compelled by curiosity and visions of shadowy warriors to enlist the help of self-taught archaeologist Basil Brown in excavating a colossal burial mound located on her property in Sutton Hoo, England. With the help of Pretty's gardener and gamekeeper, Brown begins to uncover the ghostly outline of a 27-meter longboat believed to date back to the 7th century. Nothing would prepare Basil's crew for what they discovered as they began to unearth the ship's burial chamber. Contained within were relics of a forgotten past, treasures obtained from distant lands, golden armor with jewels inlaid, and a bronze helm rife with imagery from Norse mythology. Though she held legal claim over the trove, Pretty decided to donate her finds to the British Museum so that future generations might experience the same level of awe and wonder that she did. The tireless efforts of Edith Pretty and Basil Brown have since redefined the way we perceive our ancestors to have lived and connect us to a bygone era of myths and legends.
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11: What lengths would you be willing to go to for the sake of freedom? This was a heavy question. One man would bravely conquer. South Carolina, 1862. 23-year-old sailor Robert Smalls was one of seven enslaved crew members aboard the CSS Planter, who seized their opportunity for freedom by commandeering the steamship before retrieving their family members who were waiting ashore. Knowledgeable of local mine paths and nautical codes, Smalls was able to deceive Confederate forces as he painstakingly navigated the Planter towards the nearby Union naval blockade, to whom he gifted his vessel to be used against his now former oppressors. Such was the impression Smalls had made that he not only heroically served the Union in the Civil War, but was also named the first African-American captain of a military vessel aboard the very ship he stole. After the war, Smalls would use his military pension to bolster his brethren during the Reconstruction era and go on to serve as a state and national member of the House of Representatives, during which time he authored legislation that established the first free compulsory public school system in the United States. Robert Smalls would pass away at the age of 75 from natural causes in 1915, leaving behind a legacy of selfless service in the face of suffering.
22: Search Daily Deviation at WKIM Munford Mills, the home of the Memphis Tigers. 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
23: Waiting on the next move, I'm Paul Stevens, Fox News. The tenuous ceasefire between Iran and the U.S. could be in danger again.
12: President Trump posting on Truth Social a warning to Iran, saying the clock is ticking and that they better act fast. It comes amid this delicate ceasefire between Washington and Tehran, and some analysts argue that there's questions and concerns over what Iran would want out of a deal. Axios today reporting that the president is expected to hold a Situation Room meeting with top national security team members on Tuesday. And following his high-stakes visit to China this past week, the White House today announcing the creation of a board of trade and a board of investment to allow government-to-government channels between the world's two largest economies.
23: And again, Fox's Alex Hogan in Washington. The president also spoke with Israeli Prime Minister Benjamin Netanyahu earlier today on the Iran situation. Kentucky holding its primary this week as the president continues to seek the ouster of a Republican House member, Thomas Massie.
16: President Trump posted on Truth Social Sunday calling Massie, quote, the worst Republican congressman in history. On ABC's This Week, Congressman Massie said he wasn't concerned over GOP Senator Bill Cassidy's loss in Louisiana Saturday and alleged that well-financed opposition has gotten involved.
17: How did this race become the most expensive race in the history of Congress for a primary? It's because three billionaires from outside of Kentucky have funneled millions of dollars in here. They're trying to buy a seat.
16: President Trump endorsed Massie's opponent, Ed Gallrein. Massie has seen the president's anger by voting against the One Big Beautiful Bill and voting for the release of the Epstein files. Grinnell Scott, Fox News.
23: Thousands meeting earlier today on the National Mall in Washington, D.C. for a day-long prayer rally. The event today billed, quote, as a rededication of our country as one nation under God. 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
18: 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Hantavirus is not COVID-19, but calm mongering risks triggering post-COVID anxiety.
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18: 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We've got this under control. 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Be alarmed. 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
19: 3 to 6.
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20: Have you ever felt like the weight of the world rested on your shoulders? This was an overwhelming burden one soldier would learn to bear. Russia, 1983. Stanislav Petrov was the duty officer at one of the Soviet Union's missile detection facilities when on September 26th, his monitors detected what appeared to be 5 U.S. missiles heading towards his homeland. With little time to act, Petrov faced a crucial choice of whether to report the possible threat to his superiors, who in turn would launch a counterattack that would lead to all-out nuclear war. In the end, Petrov would treat the readings as a false alarm, which was later proven true after it was determined that satellites had mistaken the reflection of the sun off of clouds for attacking missiles. While initially reprimanded by his superiors, Petrov would later gain international recognition for his decision that veritably saved the world. And yet, he would humbly brush aside such praise, eventually leaving the military to care for his ailing wife and live as a simple farmer before ultimately passing away in 2017 at the age of 77. How might we, like Stanislav Petrov, be instruments of peace in a world threatened by destruction for more than just nuclear weapons?
19: Search Daily Deviation at Newstalk989.com for more with producer Max.
21: 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Perfectly imperfect. Beating in rhythm to the world you've created.

0: All right, so have you ever looked at somebody else's phone to see if they're cheating on you?
1: No, I completely trust everyone.
0: Okay, well, if you wanted to, is that two-timers are no longer just, like, using things like Instagram chats.
1: Right.
0: They're really, like, one common thing is that they open up a Google Doc and call it work notes, and then that becomes their private chat. They delete the comments, and they just talk back and forth.
1: But twerk.
0: Sorry.
1: What you talking about, cheetah?
0: It's a cheetah. Apple note may say buy milk.
1: Okay.
0: But inside the note. Let's see. Venmo, they just changed. They locked down the payment notes. Remember it used to say like whoever you pay forever? Well, now it's actually private. And so cheaters are now using Venmo because it's not out there on the public.
1: You sneaky cheaters.
0: So what you really want to do is watch what apps get open and closed really quickly, because those are the ones that they don't want you to know about.
1: That's where they're doing all their secret stuff.
0: Yes. 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Almost 1 million folks get it every single day. In my humble opinion, I write it, so I think it's great. But it is 5-star rated by everybody else, just saying. 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
4: A warning to Iran. I'm Ted Lindner, Fox News. A drone that targeted a United Arab Emirates nuclear power plant today, ramping up tensions and raising the possibility of renewed military action against Iran. Fox's Alex Hogan with more from the White House and what President Trump has to say.
5: Axios is reporting that the president is expected to hold a Situation Room meeting with members of the top national security team on Tuesday over the war in Iran. It comes as just earlier he issued a warning to Iran, saying this quote on Truth Social, "For Iran, the clock is ticking and they better get moving fast or there won't be anything left of them at times of the essence."
4: President Trump also talked with Israeli Prime Minister Netanyahu by phone. Local Israeli media reporting the leaders discussed the possibility of renewing the war with Iran, as well as Trump's recent trip to China. Investigators combing through the wreckage in Idaho after two Navy jets collided during an air show at Mountain Home Air Force Base. Officials say all four crew members managed to eject safely moments before the two EA-18G Growler jets slammed to the ground ahead of their performance at the Silver Wings of Idaho Air Show. Police in Austin, Texas, taking two suspects into custody, and they're searching for a third. This after a series of at least 10 random shootings over the weekend.
6: Which mainly happened in South Austin, which took place late yesterday and all the way into today as well. We know that 10 of those shootings possibly connected. They were drive-by shootings, two of them involving fire stations. They have left four people injured, one of them, which was in critical condition, but is now stable.
4: And that's Marco Bittenell with Fox 7 Austin. Police trying to determine a motive. And the striking Long Island Railroad workers and the MTA back at the negotiating table after unions went on strike at 12:01 Saturday morning. New York's Governor Kathy Hochul urging folks to get a deal done. The strike at the nation's largest commuter railway has stranded about 300,000 customers. 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
7: Steve Cohen is the guy who has the most to lose. 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
8: How would you feel if you weren't recognized for an historic contribution? The greatest stories are often left unrecorded behind the scenes. Hollywood, 1939. Actress and dancer Karen Marsh was hired by MGM as Judy Garland's stand-in for their latest film, The Wizard of Oz, as the two were strikingly similar in build and height. To avoid Garland the tedium of being on set while cameras were being adjusted, Marsh would continually pace through the land of Oz until each scene was properly framed for the former to step in. And although hers were the feet that famously tapped the legendary ruby slippers together. As a stand-in, Marsha's role in the eventual masterpiece would go uncredited. Nevertheless, Marsha would continue acting and dancing until her career was cut tragically short by a plane crash in 1949, which she miraculously survived, but was told she would never dance again due to an injury to her left foot. However, she would prove her physicians wrong, and at over a century old, continues to donate her talents as a dance therapy instructor. Karen Marsh is one of the last surviving members of the Wizard of Oz, and has since gained the recognition she deserves as an ambassador at fan events and reunions, as she relentlessly perseveres down her own lengthy Yellow Brick Road.
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1: Wow.
0: Isn't that crazy?
1: That's awesome.
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1: Last weekend, we did a staycation at a casino resort here in town.
0: Okay.
1: Fabulous trip, but during which I lost my wallet. And not a big deal.
0: Got no money in it.
1: No, there was $7,000 in it.
0: Oh, wow.
1: Yeah. And I have an AirTag. So I go over to security, and they're like, oh, we don't have it turned into lost and found, but you have an AirTag. Let's pull out your phone, and let's try to find it. So we turn it on, and it shows where it is, and we walk over to that area, and then it starts moving around.
0: Oh.
1: And so me and the security guard are following what's happening, but there's nothing there. It's to no end. And then I'm like, I have to retrace my steps. So I go back to the elevator. I go to the bathroom, walk in the bathroom. It's laying right there on the floor.
0: Wow.
1: I know. But when I went back to the security guard and told him I found it, he was like, there is too many devices here. That's the problem. If there's so many devices, it just gets confused. Is that accurate?
0: Yes.
1: Oh, that's so frustrating. That's why you have the AirTag. I'm following old ladies around to the Baccarat table,
0: their dogs,
1: seeing if they got my wallet.
0: Meanwhile, you left it in the toilet.
1: He was sitting on the floor, untouched.
0: Hey, AI is here helping companies get ahead. 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
0: Here's something they don't teach you in school. Until the 90s, the U.S. government classified encryption as munition, literally. 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
5: Fox News. I'm Deborah Valentine. President Trump spoke with Israeli Prime Minister Benjamin Netanyahu for 30 minutes. The resumption of military strikes against Iran are on the table. Fox Business's Ashley Webster reports from Tel Aviv.
6: Shortly after that meeting, President Trump taking to social media, warning Iran, look, the clock is ticking. Time is of the essence, he put it.
5: Iran's foreign minister told reporters America and Israel aren't being clear about their objectives. Austin, Texas police say two juveniles are under arrest following a dozen shootings across the city, injured 12 people. Austin Police Chief Lisa Davis.
7: We have a 15-year-old and a 17-year-old in custody. The 17-year-old has a warrant for a theft of a gun from the same store that the 15-year-old stole a gun from.
5: One victim is in critical but stable condition. 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
8: 200,000 blinks of a single eye. A memoir that has sold over 1 million copies worldwide. Human creativity is a force stronger than any disease could ever quell. A painful, yet inspiring truth one man was soon to discover. December 1995. Emerging from a 20-day coma resulting from a stroke, critically acclaimed journalist Jean-Dominique Bobby found himself mentally aware of his surroundings at a hospital in northern France, but physically paralyzed with what is now known as locked-in syndrome. However, fate had enabled him limited movement of his left eye, and he was armed with a simple tool that the charismatic writer set out on an impossible task. With the assistance of a speech therapist who read out the French alphabet until a blink indicated which letter to write, Bobby painstakingly chronicled his experience as a patient suffering from locked-in syndrome. "I've decided to stop pitying myself," he writes. "Other than my eye, two things aren't paralyzed: my imagination and my memory." The result of nearly 2 months of partner-assisted scanning was a slim 130-page manuscript entitled The Diving Bell and the Butterfly, which symbolized the free flight of ideas amidst the shackles of paralysis. While Jean-Dominique Bobby passed away 2 days after the book's publication in 1997, his work stands as a testament to the unstoppable force that is the human imagination.
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0: So there's this guy who got in a Waymo in San Francisco to catch a flight to San Diego. So he gets in the Waymo, gets to the airport, gets out of the Waymo, and the Waymo drives off with his luggage in the trunk.
1: Okay. That's a simple mistake. I mean, an Uber driver could have done the same thing.
0: He was banging and running after the Waymo, and the Waymo was going,
1: security, security.
0: I'm not doing that. So then he called Waymo, and they said, well, he's already back in the parking lot. So,
1: okay.
0: If you want your luggage, then what you need to do is give us the money. 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
4: More strikes possible. I'm Deborah Valentine, Fox News. The U.S. and Israel are weighing new strikes in Iran after President Trump spoke with Israeli Prime Minister Benjamin Netanyahu by phone. Fox's Anita Vogel reports.
5: President Trump posting on social media that the clock is ticking. He's also warning there won't be anything left of Iran if a peace deal isn't reached soon. The new pressure comes as Washington and Tehran remain at odds more than a month into a fragile ceasefire. Tensions are also rising across the region after new Gulf drone attacks, including one on a UAE nuclear plant. President Trump insists any deal must fully reopen the Strait of Hormuz and prevent Iran from getting a nuclear weapon.
4: President Trump met with his national security team Saturday. Iran's foreign minister accused the U.S. and Israel of having contradictory rhetoric about Iran's nuclear capability. The U.S. has claimed for weeks that Iranian economy is on the brink of collapse. Prime Minister Netanyahu said at the beginning of Operation Epic Fury, his goal was to create the conditions for a civilian uprising. Two suspects are in custody as police search for a third suspect in a series of shootings across Austin, Texas. Fox's Marianne Rafferty has the latest.
6: Police in Austin, Texas are searching for a suspect after at least 12 random weekend shootings, two of them happening at fire stations. Police say at least four people were hurt. So far, two teenagers have been arrested in connection with the shootings. Investigators believe they may have been switching stolen cars during the incidents.
4: Police believe the shooting may have been random. The motive still unknown. City officials credit the use of a license plate reader technology, saying it helped them track stolen vehicles quickly. The World Health Organization has declared an Ebola outbreak in Congo and Uganda a public health emergency of international concern. 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
7: CNN has written this. Hantavirus is not COVID-19, but calm mongering risks triggering post-COVID anxiety.
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7: 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Be alarmed. See, because Trump's in office.
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10: 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Well, Scott's on vacation today, but, he's sunning on the beach somewhere, and I've already, got to get him a hard time. But he'll be back next week. But in his place, we have Shannon Dyson, and he's got a question somebody has asked, and just basically, how do I deal with rising cost of insurance? We'll answer that, get into it, give you a little bit more detail about the question. Daniel Brown is here in the second half of the program. He's going to talk about war, markets, and your plan. And they kind of go about through the process. Is the war over? Is it soon to be over? How do you figure out what's going on? All those things are extremely important. And Colin Green is going to help us with something called Clear Path Health. Why does employer health care feel so broken today? That's a great question. It ties into what's Shannon going to be talking about. And Shannon, this question that we've got, and I don't know who sent it to us, and I'm sorry we don't know that, but I think it's a great question. He says we just got hit with another double-digit increase on our company health plan again this year. Now, that's a statement. That's again. Not a question.
11: Again.
10: Big statement. Yeah. He says, every year it feels like we wait for the renewal, hold our breath, and hope the increase isn't terrible. I can feel his pain.
11: That tells the story.
10: Exactly. So then his question is, what can I do to get these increases under control? Now, by the way, if you've got the silver bullet, let's just go ahead and tell him it's available.
11: How long do you have?
10: Exactly.
11: Do we have all day?
10: You have all day. But it's a great question, and I think it's one of those that, we find out that people like this guy, this or lady that's written this question to us and says, you think about it, we end up having to see people in his shoes or her shoes literally foregoing giving employees raises because of that all of a sudden large increase in their plan.
11: Yeah, I think that's where most employers that we talk with are today. They feel stuck. They get this increase. Everybody panics for a few weeks. They figure out if they can raise their deductibles or what they can do. And then everything kind of calms down for a minute. And then they find themselves back in the same spot, the next year when the next year's renewal.
10: When you talk about the increase, I think, to put it into perspective for our listening audience, but for me, you've told me some numbers when we were doing prep earlier and talking about the question. What are some of these increases employers are facing today?
11: Yeah, we've been, so for the last few years, we've seen increases, but this last 12 months, we've seen increases in 40%. We've seen 50%. We saw one recently that was 80% increase in their healthcare. And obviously, those aren't sustainable increases.
10: No, and when you say that, that's not sustainable. Now, and Colin, you're going to be talking about some of the potential issues here and what you've seen, and you're working with clients in this situation. And, literally, you're talking about that they end up having to almost forego raises, and that's a problem. Yeah. And so you're going to help us kind of dive into this a little bit with the idea of what are you calling this plan now, of health plan, or what is it called?
12: Clear Path.
10: Clear Path. There you go. Like that, that's because I like the words.
12: It's like, what Shannon was mentioning, that it feels almost with today's healthcare market that there's not a path forward, right? It's this reactive cycle. Employers feel stuck, as Shannon mentioned. And so what is that path forward? And that's the plan that we've kind of built and designed, and it's what we call Clear Path.
10: Clear Path. So you're going to help
12: the clear
10: us.
12: Path forward.
10: Oh, I got it. So you're going to help us understand that.
12: Yes.
10: Now, Shannon, you're kind of giving us this idea of increases. I'm sitting here thinking we've been in this business a long time, so I've had these increases, but I can't imagine getting a call and say your plan has increased 50%. If it was $100, now it's $150. I can understand why the employer has to say, we can't pay you raises this year.
11: Yeah, it's a tough conversation. But the problem is even how we're talking about it right now, it's the increase, right? And so employers are just seeing that final number. They're not seeing what is driving that increase. They're just saying, hey, here's your increase this year. It's 42%. Well, that's just the end number. What what was happening underneath the hood that caused us to get to a 42% rate increase. They're not giving those numbers.
13: Why not?
11: It's because it's nothing transparent in the market, nothing transparent about a fully insured health plan today.
13: Now, you're talking about hospital costs, prescriptions.
11: Hospital costs, prescriptions, CT scans, MRIs, the cost of everything that you do in healthcare. Employers aren't able to see, okay, I have a population of employees that have diabetes, and maybe they are taking very expensive drugs. You can't see that level because employers aren't given that. The insurance companies will not give that to employers so they can see that.
13: Are they doing that? I mean, now help me out, guys. Let's just be open and honest here. Are they doing that because they don't want them to know? Or is it just the industry today that says, you know, we don't have to do that? Now you said something fully insured.
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2: Offer, they don't have the information. They can't give me the information. I guess the only solution we have is just to take it and go to the next year.
3: Colin, I know you do a lot of work with the employer in this, and you're yes. as a consultant. You know, by the way, these two guys work in the insurance division of Shoemaker Financial. Vice President Shannon Dyson and the senior one of the senior guys is Colin. So they do a lot of work communicating and developing relationships with a lot of these employers that are faced with this. So, Colin, what's your take on this?
4: You asked a great question, and you asked, well, why? We talked about giving the information behind why the insurance carrier is giving you that 25% premium renewal increase. You asked why. And so, you know, this is talk money. So let's, in my perspective, let's follow the money.
3: All right.
4: Correct. And, you know, if you were to go back and research after the show, look at some of the previous earnings reports from some of the large insurance providers, they're not missing earnings. Okay. That's perfectly
3: they're
4: clear,
3: stock,
4: right.
3: They're stock owned.
4: They're, so yeah, publicly.
3: Maybe that's what the employer should do.
4: Publicly traded company. Yeah.
3: Publicly traded company. If I buy stock, I get to vote on the table. Or what's? Never mind.
4: Point being, there is financial incentives for them not to do so. Right. If they're collecting the premium and they're managing that risk for the employer, their incentives are aligned of such to, you know, and sometimes increase cost, right? Or not pay out that claim because that's more money in their pocket.
3: So when you talk about under the hood, Jen, and you guys do this so well, and you talk about most employers, simply just don't have that ability or don't know that they should be asking, and they don't know where the information's coming, so they're kind of tied to here, and you talked about 100 employees and less. That's the backbone of this country.
2: Absolutely.
3: I mean, that's where most people work in a company that's less than 100 employees.
2: Sure.
3: So, you know, how do we make healthcare different? How do we change that? Or go back to this question, what can I do to get these increases under control?
2: Yeah.
3: He's not saying totally go away,
2: right?
3: Just under control,
2: right? Under control, you know, where you're not shocked at a 30-40% rate increase. You know, I think what we've been doing over the years and how these companies have really had to work is they've had to raise the deductibles on their employees. So they have a plan that has $1,000 deductible. They get this large increase and they say, well, what are we going to do? We're going to shop the market. Well, in order to bring pricing down, we're going to have to raise deductibles. So you look up in 4 or 5 years and now you're paying more for healthcare. Your employees, the deductibles that they have today are double what they had 2 or 3 years ago.
3: And that's affecting their
2: pocketbook. It's affecting their pocketbook. Absolutely. It is. People are not getting services that they need because they can't afford a $4,000 deductible. And so
3: Wait a second. Say that again.
2: So we see this, many times. Where you have employees that have been told, hey, you need to get an MRI or you need to get a scan, and they don't do it. And they don't do it because they're going to have to pay out of their pocket the $2,000 that the MRI would cost, and they can't afford it.
3: Guys, I don't understand how we live in the great country that we live in, and that could happen.
2: That is the end result into a system that has no transparency. And does not give employers or employees any control or say so in what goes on. And that's where we find ourselves today. And that's where laws have been passed recently, transparency acts and things where we are supposed to be getting this data. We work with a couple of insurance carriers and when we're bringing groups to them, they say, well, hey, get us the data on this. And when we tell them, well, we can't get that from the fully insured carrier, they say, well, sure you can. It's law. I was like, well, I hear what you're saying, the law, but in reality, going to get that data is a different thing. There's rules and things that they say why they can't release certain things, or it makes it a little bit harder to get to. So we're still in a position where there is not much transparency at all in that under 100 group market.
3: One conversation we had a couple of months ago on the program, and you mentioned this, and I'm just thinking about this with this question, what can I do to get these increases under control, which I like the question, and I know that this is something we've talked about, the fiduciary status of this employer.

0: concur with what he's doing, and is he going through the process as a fiduciary?
1: Right.
0: And it's almost like you just said, his hands are tied.
1: Hands are tied. And so it does make it very difficult for employers to fulfill. I mean, if you think about through that whole process, an employer is choosing a health plan. They are then payroll deducting premium from their employees. And so how are the employers making those decisions year over year onto what health plan they're going to choose for the following upcoming renewal cycle? If they don't have data, they're only, like we said earlier, they're only getting that bottom line price. And so it becomes, okay, how do I get the bottom line price to something that I can afford as an employer and my employees can afford? And the answer to that typically is we're going to raise the deductible until the price comes down to where we can afford it. But then it becomes, well, now I can't even afford the health care when I need to use it.
0: Yeah,
1: and that's the problem.
0: You take a family of four, and that can get to be very expensive.
1: Absolutely, that's you have a $4,000 deductible, and you have a family, that means it's $8,000 deductible. And so that's very, very much unaffordable.
0: If you just tuned in, I'm talking with Shannon Dyson and Colin Green. We're going through this process. The question was, we've just got hit with another double-digit increase with our company health insurance plan. Every year it feels like it's we wait for that renewal and hold our breath and hope the increase isn't terrible. I can appreciate that. Then he comes up with this question, or she does. What can I do to get these increases under control? Well, Shannon's going to give us the issues and what's happening, and Colin's going to come in a few minutes and talk about this plan that they've designed around a group, and it's something that I think is extremely important. It helps with transparency. It gives you some insight, so you don't want to miss that. But if you got a question for either one of these guys, 901-757-5757. That's Colin Green and Shannon Dyson. Now, I've got to ask, Shannon, the idea, you talk about transparency, you talk about looking at claims data, separating pharmacy costs. You talked about the person with diabetes, high cost there. I mean, is there an issue where you've ever had an opportunity to help a 100 or less employer get into this process and help him peel the onion back and find out he can make a difference if he just knew how to do it?
1: Absolutely. So there are ways to get around, the not being able to get the data that you need directly from the insurance company. We go in a lot of times and we'll have surveys with employees asking them, hey, do you have any high-cost prescriptions that you would like to get help with? So we can communicate directly with those employees so we'll know kind of what's going on within the group. There is now AI underwriting, and so we can take groups out to market and with their census information, and companies can underwrite that group based on publicly available information through, and they can underwrite that information and give us back a number. What we're trying to do is just move the employer ever so slightly off of that fully insured plan into a partially self-funded plan. We call it level funding. We can call it self-funding. But somewhere where we can get more and more data, and the more data that we're able to get by moving them along that spectrum, then we can start making real decisions and have some real impact on, especially prescription costs. That's something that we can hit pretty quickly and start driving down some of those costs.
0: What you talk about is actually putting yourself into that position and trying to work with them side by side as a fiduciary, that they're looking at and going through that process.
1: Helping them understand where they can get the information. And then once you get the information, okay, now I have it. How do I use it? How do I use it to start reducing costs?
0: So get under the hood.
1: Get under the hood.
0: You've got
1: to be able to see. If you can't see it, there's no way to manage it.
0: Colin, when you're talking with an employer and you're going through this health benefit questions and you're dealing with all of that that's happening, and based on what Shannon's talking about, I mean, what is the employer, when they're thinking about this, why do they feel it's so broken? Based on our question today, he says, why is it so broken? I got to fix this. What are you seeing from your table when you're talking across the table with someone and helping them work through this?
2: Yeah, it feels so broken, healthcare, the healthcare industry, health insurance. It's because it is, right?
0: It's broken, but do you feel that the employer knows that, or are they just thinking it's just part of the process?
2: That's the way it used to be, right? It was the inevitable. That is what it is scenario.
0: Right.
2: It's part of the process,
0: right?
2: But the employers now, with especially the ones that we've been having conversations with, they know it is, and they know that they need to proactively do something about it, right? And so being stuck in this kind of fully insured, zero transparency health plan model. They know that, you know, let's not wait until that 35% premium renewal. Let's get into a funding structure where we can do something about it.
0: That's a great point. Funding structure. So let me ask you this, Shannon, you've mentioned, and I want to come back to that, mm-hmm. where you're thinking through that process. Health Rosetta is something that you've been involved with for several years. Has that had an impact on how you approach the employer with your experience with health? I know you're certified with Health Rosetta. All those things are important. But how does that impact your experience and discussions with the employer?
1: Yeah, so Health Rosetta, they have a stated mission of changing healthcare. And so when they're talking about changing healthcare, they're talking about, you know, talking about that funding mechanism, but they're talking about breaking apart the current model. And so the current model, they use the word status quo. Status quo is not going to work anymore. And so we have to be able to go in, break apart this model, and show employers a different way of doing things. They call their plans community-owned health plans because what they're promoting and what they're talking about is keeping your dollars in your local community. Let's use what we can in our local pharmacies, our independently owned facilities. If we can keep our dollars there, we have more transparency. We can get better pricing. That's how Health Rosetta works their system. They vet vendors for all of that, so we have access to the vendors that they've already taken through and looked and say, okay, do your principles align with our principles? And so if they do, then they're on an approved vendor list.
0: You know, I you've shown me some of that data and some of the statistics of what's going on.
1: Yeah.
0: Where, you know, you're not given a choice. You're told to, you know, the employee's told to go get their MRI here. And, you know, all of a sudden, you know, Health Rosetta is advocating for, well, here's five options. Go find the one that you want to go to for the same MRI. It's half price.
1: Yes.
0: And I believe I would go to the half price.
1: Absolutely.
0: Maybe. I'm not sure.
1: And the concept behind that is we're not going to even tell the employee you have to go there. We believe that if employees are given the option and they're incentivized to do the right thing, meaning, hey, you have a $1,000 deductible, but if you go to this location, we're going to waive that. We're going to cut it in half because it saves the plan so much money. So it's a win-win. That's what we're trying to create, is win-win situations for employees and for the plan. No employee wants to hear, we're going to do this to save the company money. but if I can also save myself money and keep costs down long term, I'll absolutely make that decision.
0: Well, you've got a lot of experience. Colin, you've got a lot of experience. Tell me exactly, before we go into a break here, tell me what the ClearPath health plan is. What is it? Why did you guys, spend an enormous amount of energy and research to develop this type plan for your clients that are saying, I need to get a grip. I need, like, this question, get a grip. How can I control it? This is what you've done.
2: That's exactly right. Yeah, and that's why we developed ClearPath Health Plan, right? And Shannon talked about the status quo health insurance model, and this is how we directly attack the status quo.
0: So is it, tell me some of the things that it brings to the table.
2: Yeah, I feel at the high level, it's two words. It's transparency and control, right? Full transparency into where your costs are going, why they're going up every year. And then secondly, the control to do something about it.
0: So I know you've talked about this before. It kind of combines the idea of a independent TPA.
2: Correct.
0: I want to kind of let people know what that is.
2: Yeah. So, you know, in traditionally fully insured products that you're buying from insurance carriers, there's kind of four key components of a health plan, right? Administrational medical, administrational pharmacy, stop-loss insurance to protect you from large claims, and a network of providers who you can access. That is a bundled plan. ClearPath Health Plan is how we unbundle that for you and build you something custom that's going to work for you as an employer and for your employees.
0: I can't imagine you use the word custom, guys. I mean,
2: custom.
0: That's a lot of
2: it
0: work.
2: Is.
0: I mean, what are you doing it custom-wise? Why are you doing that?
1: It's a lot of work. It's not easy. It's not the easy button. But once the plan is built, which we've gone through and we have these, the independent TPAs and everything that we're talking about here. But for the employer, what we're trying to stress to these employers, we have done the work so that you can press the easy button. So these plans do not have to be difficult at this point because we've already built the structure. It's something to where, yeah, if you want to just to not worry about or not dig into claims or not have conversations about high cost prescriptions, then stay in the fully insured market and get the increases year over year over year.
0: All right, I want to come back to that in a few minutes. I want you to help me understand fully insured and self-insured. I know you guys talk about that as it's just part of your common language, mm-hmm. but for the average person, me included, that kind of makes me wonder, I'm not sure what that means. Now, real quick, one of you, Shannon, tell me again, or Colin, there are four big basic bullets there. You talked about the independent TPA and what else?
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0: Okay, that's critical. We want to talk more about that when we come back. All right, we're talking with Shannon Dyson and Colin Green. We're talking about ClearPath Health Plan. We're answering a question. Everything's going up. I'm trying to get this under control. That's what we're talking about today. Stay with us. We'll be back in just a minute. I'm Jim Shoemaker. This is Talk Money.
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7: How would you feel if your hometown became a battlefield? This was the stressful reality one woman would learn to conquer. Richmond, Virginia, 1860. Abolitionist and philanthropist Elizabeth Van Loo is faced with the choice of fleeing north as the threat of civil war draws near. Instead, she decides to stay behind in the capital of the Confederacy, where she not only offers aid to Union POWs, but also helps to organize a sophisticated spy network to help slaves and prisoners escape their unjust bondages, known as the Richmond Underground. Such was the effect of Van Loo's intelligence ring that it was said of her that she represented all that was left of the power of the U.S. government in the city of Richmond. However, she was not alone in her efforts, as it was discovered following the Civil War that she had an African-American spy planted inside of Jefferson Davis's Confederate White House, codenamed Mary Elizabeth Bowser, who played the facade of the dutiful slave while also listening in on vital conversations and stealing information from the president's office. Both Van Loo and Bowser would eventually pass away by 1900, but the efforts of these and other heroic women still live on today in the nation they helped to reunite.
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13: News. I'm Ted Lindner. President Trump weighing whether to resume military action against Iran and spoke to Israeli Prime Minister Netanyahu by phone Sunday.
14: Regional intelligence sources tell Fox News they assess the Iranians believe they can drag out this current stalemate for at least 2 weeks. But the prevailing assessment inside of Iran is that President Trump may resort to military action.
13: Fox's Trey Yingston. Two jets crashed in midair in an air show in Idaho Sunday, but an air show organizer says all four crew members ejected safely. The two aircraft taking part in the gunfighters air show at the Mountain Home Air Force Base, about 50 miles southeast of Boise. Pictures from the scene showing a huge plume of black smoke pouring into the sky following the crash. And the Cleveland Cavaliers moving on to the NBA Eastern Conference Finals after knocking off the Detroit Pistons in Game 7, 125-94. They'll take on the New York Knicks starting Tuesday night in New York City. 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
15: Steve Cohen is the guy who has the most to lose. 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
15: 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Well, if I'm not there, then there will be no money and Memphis will hurt more. Right, but why is Memphis hurting if you've been there for 20 years? You gotta have a better pitch than that, sir.
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0: Welcome back. I'm Jim Shoemaker. We're talking with Shannon Dyson and Colin Green. Coming up, by the way, don't forget, Daniel Brown's here. He's going to dive in and give us some insight into what happens if this war is not over. Now, maybe we're thinking it is. Maybe we're pushing for it to be over. But just how do we manage these type of crises? And there'll be another one coming up in another 3 years, 2 years, 3 months, whatever. How do you manage that? That's what Colin Green's going to help us with. Daniel Brown's going to help us with, not Colin Green. Colin Green, you're about to help us with something else. Colin says, I have no clue how to answer that question. All right, Daniel, you'll be up in a minute, though, man. Just hang around because we're looking forward to that discussion. But, Colin, when we deal with this, now, let me just, I really got into this thinking as the process we're going through this. You talk about a clear health plan. I like that. It sounded like you talk about the big four things that you're working through. You answered that question. But how is this different? I mean, how does this make a difference from a traditional health plan, fully insured, and your idea of what you're calling clear health plan?
2: Yeah, absolutely. And so like we talked about the funding mechanism before, there's kind of two primary funding mechanisms within health insurance, fully insured health plan and a self-insured health plan. So in a fully insured environment, you as the employer are just paying a fixed premium amount to the insurance carrier. And that insurance carrier is taking the risk at that point, right? They're paying the claims for you as an employer.
0: And you have basically no responsibility outside of paying the prompt premium.
2: Correct.
0: And that's kind of, isn't that kind of what has been the reason for the employer to continue down that line?
2: Correct.
0: I mean, it's just like, okay, it's out of sight. I don't have to just have to pay the premium.
2: You just have to pay the premium and you can move on. There's somebody else kind of taking the quote unquote risk for you.
0: I like the thought there. I mean, I can see how people can get caught up into that. Even though the question is dealing with this increase, it's just, hey, the risk is not mine anymore.
2: Correct. Yeah. And so the opposite of that is being a self-insured employer, where you are paying the claims, the medical and the pharmacy claims yourself, right? And so, and that's how we have built the ClearPath health plan, is to be a fully transparent, self-funded plan where the employer knows where their dollars are going and can pull the levers, you know, throughout the plan year in order to improve the plan and its performance.
1: So employers are taking on a little more of the risk, but it's not an unknown risk. It's a risk where we're putting a maximum to the risk. So it's not where an employer goes.
0: So I get to choose my maximum.
1: Absolutely. An employer doesn't go into this saying, man, I could have, if I had a bad claims year, we could be bankrupt. You know, bankrupt.
0: I mean, that's what they're thinking.
1: No, we're putting a number to it. So an employer knows, okay, I know if we have a really bad claims year, this is still my maximum that I will spend this year.
0: So I set that aside in the budget for my maximum, and this is what's part of it. And if I don't spend it,
1: then you get to keep it. And what a novel idea. If you have a good claims year, or if you're doing things that are impacting employees or taking generic drugs or not going to the ER, you know, we're digging into some other things and you save money, then you get to keep that money as the employer. And then what do you want to do with that money? You can use it to lower deductibles for your employees. You can use it to offset future increases. There are many different things you can do with it, but it's your money.
0: Does it affect the quality of healthcare, guys? I mean, am I going to be able to get the same quality, or am I, because I'm trying to manage this risk, am I going to use, a different hospital that's, you know, whatever. Do you see what I'm saying?
2: Yeah, absolutely. And so, answer your question, yes, right. And we use the word kind of custom building a health plan.
0: Okay, now you're saying yes, that it's going to affect my quality of care?
2: No, it can improve the quality.
0: It can improve
2: quality.
0: It. Okay,
2: yes.
0: So the answer being is, it's a positive thing to do. You're managing your risk, and that gives you insight and basically responsibility.
2: Yeah, absolutely. And so we used the MRI example a little earlier, you know, because one provider can have a $2,000 MRI fee. And there could be a provider across the street where that MRI is $300, right? And having a transparent self-funded health plan as an employer where you can incentivize that member to go to the still high quality MRI facility, but at a much lower cost.
0: Wow. The fact of transparency is a big word. I think the word fiduciary, meaning do no harm. And that's really where the law that passed went a couple of years ago. And a lot of people forget that there is this law that says you are to do no harm to your employees.
1: Yes, that's right. And one thing I want to make clear as well is that, you know, when we do have the transparency to look and choose providers, it is not that we are choosing or going to the lowest cost provider for any procedure that we're looking at. We're looking for low cost providers, but we're also looking for high outcomes because we do not want to just take shoulder surgery as an example. We'd never just look and tell an employee, you need to go to the cheapest surgeon for your shoulder surgery. We're looking at cost, but we're also looking to see what is the repeat for this provider. Are people having to go back and get this shoulder surgery done again? Absolutely. So we have statistics that will show this guy does it, and when you get your shoulder surgery, you don't go back. It may be a little bit more expensive than someone that has people come back and have to do it over and over. That's just costing the plan more. So we want high-cost providers just at a fair price.
0: So what you're saying is that's the impact to the employee. They're going to – they know the statistics, but the employer is having to do that. So what are some of the other benefits to the employee?
1: The benefits to the employee are also, in addition to understanding what providers are going to, they're going to have plans that will have zero copays and zero deductibles on many procedures. And so you talk to an employee today and you say, how would a plan that has a zero deductible – to get an MRI or zero deductible to get a CT, how does that sound? Well, they would act like you're crazy because they've never heard of that before. But these types of plans, when you start building them out, you can make it to where that actually happens for employees. So employees can use their health care at a much better cost than they're getting today.
0: All right. I'm having to be serious here. This is the thought. It sounds too good to be true. I mean, everything you said says, why not? So where's the skepticism? What's causing the skepticism?
1: Well, in my opinion, the skepticism, it just comes from this is not the way it has always been done. And so we're putting change into the marketplace.
0: Is this Health Rosetta that's adding to this?
1: 100%. Health Rosetta is driving this market. They're the ones that are really pushing for this change. But with any change, you know, when an employer hears you can have zero copay, zero deductible, you know, you're thinking, well, wait a minute. No, I've been in business for 20 years. I know that my plan has a $5,000 deductible today, and I'm paying, you know, this much money for it. How are you even in the room telling me we're going to save money and we can have things done for zero deductibles? That just does not sound possible. And the answer is that there's so much waste in your plan that you don't get to see. That's what makes it possible. We're not sacrificing anything here.
0: All right, Colin, who should consider making the switch? What type of employer should make this switch?
2: Yeah, and so I think when we talk about self-insurance and self-funding, right, the common misconception is that, one, I'm not big enough, and two, there's unlimited risk, right? And so if you're interested in making that switch, we've seen this work for employers with as little as 40 employees. Okay, so size doesn't necessarily have to be a factor at all. And then since we talked about stop-loss insurance and how to fund it, right, we can also cap your risk as well. So any employer,
0: Well, yeah. That's what you're saying, especially those that are really looking for better plans, more transparency, more accountability.
1: If you want control over your plan. Control. Yeah.
0: Well, that's a good point. That's so important. If you want to talk to these guys, Colin, you can talk to Colin and Shannon, both of them, Colin Green, Shannon Dyson, 901-757-5757. I tell you, guys, pick up the phone and make the call. It's a game changer, and I just appreciate what they do, and thank you so much. Well, Daniel, I mean, I am excited about this because the war continues to be there, maybe not at where we started out originally, but your question, I want to just say welcome to the program, sir.
9: Thank you, sir. Thanks for having me.
0: And I appreciate that. So you're talking about war, because we're really not talking about what's going on right now, but how we react to the next war, war markets and your plan. So help us dive into that with me. Tell me what you're thinking.
9: Well, yeah. So I think where we stand right now with the geopolitical shock and conflict that we're seeing in the Middle East is we don't necessarily know if it's over, and we definitely don't know if it's about to end. There's pretty strong-willed people on both sides, and I'm not saying that as a negative thing. My wife calls me strong-willed all the time, and I see it as a compliment. It means I know what I want.
0: That's so a matter of question. You know, I see. Let me think. I could give her a call right now. I won't do that right now.
9: I'll
0: call her
9: so.
0: After the program.
9: But I want to take a look at
0: she
9: not
0: could
9: only,
0: call it stubborn, too, by the way. Just let you know. I mean,
9: don't use that word. It doesn't sound as good. But I want to take a look at war, where we are right now, how this Middle Eastern conflict is shaping the market or the economy, but also look at past wars, past conflicts, because where we are right now, there's enough calm to where people can look back and understand what has happened and what can happen again. And I think that's a great place to be for a lot of investors, because then they can shape their plan moving forward. When we look at the market now, is the war over? Is it about to be over? Is something else about to happen? It's really hard to say. I'm not on either side of this. I'm not in the cabinet. I'm not on the Secretary of War's committee. What I would say is the market is going to be the one that tells you what everyone else and what most investors are thinking. And right now, it's telling me and others that earnings and economic momentum is what's still driving the market, as opposed to geopolitical fear. And just, you know, less than 2 months into the conflict, stocks are still at all-time highs. So that shows me that investors are they believe more that the war is contained and that corporate America is going to keep delivering.
0: But what happens if we have another big blow up someplace, or maybe it's China or whatever? I mean, take us through this idea of how we have a tendency to have this immediate reaction, and that we're reactionary because of that.
9: Yeah, you know, there's this one hypothesis that the market is very efficient. I would say that it's efficiently irrational, and that is because people respond in crazy ways when things happen. Wars always feel bigger than they actually are most of the time. Every shot can feel like it's the breaking point. I'm pretty sure everyone saw, you know, the Iraqi invasion of Kuwait as a potential breaking point, or North Korea invading South Korea as a breaking point. But markets always power through world wars, terrorism, oil crisis, you name it. And that's because the markets don't run on fear. They run on earnings, growth, and capital.
0: That's a great point. You're looking very strong at those things. So give me this idea between, you know, fast bottoms and fast recoveries. I know I've heard you talk about that. We see that. But we have a tendency to jump out of the market when we don't know. And so that's kind of the reality. How does that play into what we're thinking through?
9: Well, one thing that we have from history is that these markets can move fast when something unexpected happens. But that's just about the surprise. It's not about just the bad news and that it could have a terrible effect on the economy as a whole. Sometimes even major conflicts can produce positive returns if the expectations are already priced in. What I would say is that the first move is always going to be emotional. Second move is going to tend to be more rational. And what that causes is it causes these fast recoveries. So when people are fearful, the market tends to bottom before they start to feel confident. And so because of that, investors can miss out on some of the best days in the market. We typically, and if I were to use some stats from Bloomberg going all the way back to 1995, you know, like I just said, the better days are right after some of the worst. If you missed the 10 best days in the market, your average annualized return is going to be about 7.4%, where if you had stayed in the whole entire time, it's 10.3%. So you've already knocked off 3% of your returns. Now, if you miss the best 30 days, that drops to 3.8% annualized.
0: Well, you know, I understand that, but there's still this mindset. I mean, I ask, you know, you think about fast bottoms and fast recoveries. I know you've told me this before. The average time to the bottom is about 3 weeks. And you look at the, you know, Kuwait, the Iraq-Kuwait war. I mean, that's, you know, 187 days it took for that to recover. So you got a lot of data here. I guess I'm thinking about how do we manage that emotionally? How do we manage through that? I know you're saying if I miss those days, but I don't feel comfortable letting my retirement plan drop 20% in a day or two. And I don't know if it's, I know it's coming back. I just don't know when.
9: Yeah, and I think that's why most investors do struggle is trying to find that answer. And during those moments, it feels like the, you know, the time you're experiencing is completely different. The media amplifies the fear. Investors start to react emotionally and usually at the wrong time. What feels new is usually just starting to feel as familiar fear. And what that does is it causes bad timing with investment decisions. This is why we emphasize you need to have a plan and be diversified regardless of what's going on, what headlines are being spouted. And selling during crazy volatility often just means that you're going to miss that eventual recovery that follows. Like I said before, confidence in the market from the investor standpoint, that's way later than the market's confidence. The market's going to recover a lot quicker.
0: You know, one of the things that I think when we do this, Daniel, is sometimes people get caught up in this. We talked about short-term volatility, and I know that's an emotional thing, and so people jump, you know, kind of get reactionary to that. But you talk about it as being normal. I mean, it's part of the market. Help us understand. You know, here I am. I'm 20% down, 25% because of something that's happened geopolitically. How do I manage through that? Does that make sense?
9: Well, yeah. Let me say the 25% down is very rare. On average, those initial market reactions, it's negative 1%. Like, for example, you have 9/11, which was a 5% negative reaction, or Pearl Harbor, which was negative 4.15%. But, you know, the markets react to the surprise versus the expectation, not just that negative news event. But when we look at fast bottoms and recoveries, and this is why I say, you know, even 20% down, markets can process these shocks quickly and recover a lot faster than they expect. The average time to that bottom is about 3 weeks, with a recovery in about 6 weeks.
0: So I can expect, so what you're saying then is just turn the TV off, shut my eyes, go to sleep, whatever, just don't react.
9: Yeah, sure. You can be worried. I would be wrong to tell you that you should not ever be worried.
0: To average listener right now, they're saying if you drop 20% or 15%, it seems like that's what happened. You're talking about 5%, 4%. But, I mean, nobody sees that. You know, that may be what happens that day, but it seemed like it continues to drop down. I mean, it just, that's those fast bottoms is what you're talking about.
9: Yeah, I mean, so for Iraq's invasion of Kuwait, for example, the max drawdown was about 17%. But 1 year later, since that event started, the return was 13.66%. So the investors do need to have that mindset of, yes, it can go down, but you typically have that recovery once markets understand that the event is contained.
0: So you said it the way that we have to say it. You typically have that recovery. Can you give me a guarantee? Say no.
9: No, I can't.
0: You know, the point is, I think what you're, and I think I appreciate what you're saying, you're helping us understand that this, they deliver a positive side, even though they've gone through a negative side. It just happens. The market is returns. That's the great companies of America that we're doing. That the major conflicts are never the end of the world type thing. And that's what I appreciate from what you're saying. So, what happens other besides just the market? Is that because the government starts spending money, or what's happening right now? We've got unemployment is where it's supposed to be. Jobs are going up. Inflation's going up. People talk about that with the price of oil and gas. But what are you seeing? What is this uncertainty? What happens with?
9: So the uncertainty right now for where we're at is the inflationary aspect of the conflict, and that's because there's a lot of oil over there. That's a big oil route. That's where we get a lot of our supply. And so when those oil prices go up, what that does is it causes the input for manufacturing back home. Those costs go up, which means those manufacturers are going to sell their product at a higher cost, which means a higher cost paid by the consumer. So it's kind of just this snowball effect of pricing. And that's what we're kind of watching right now is CPI, if we were to exclude food and energy, does it look a little bit different? We're looking at the breadth of inflation. So Tuesday we had the actual CPI report. We're looking to get the core CPI, which excludes that food and energy, just to see if the breadth is as bad as we think it is or if it's even better than we thought it was.
0: I know you talk about the real risk not being the war. It's being kind of the impact. And that's inflation is what we're talking about. You just mentioned that. So that's important for us to just keep in mind is manage through the reactionary period of the geopolitical event and understand that that is going to impact some things, but not devastation. It's not completely wiping out our economy.
9: Right. You kind of touched on it. The real risk is when the conflict becomes an economic shock. The one real example we have is in 1973, the oil embargo, which caused prices to quadruple and triggered a recession.
0: I remember that, Jared. You have no clue what you're talking about.
9: No, it's just history to
0: you.
9: Then, no.
0: We saw the gas lines. I mean, people had to get rationed to get gas because of all that going on. So big deal at that point.
9: Yeah, and markets are very vulnerable when those geopolitical conflicts spill into the broader economy. But I also kind of want to twist this. What can cause the market to go up, and you've already said it, was government spending. Especially in World War II, we saw GDP increases of up to 40% to 80%.
0: Yeah, I remember that. Yeah,
9: and because
0: it's not a rail, by the way.
9: Okay,
0: that's history.
9: Once this uncertainty is reduced and you have this influx of spending within one's own economy, then you typically will see markets rally over fear and climb the wall of worry, and they do quite well after that.
0: So when you do this, let me just ask you this. You mentioned earlier investor psychology and why people make mistakes. We've got about a little more than a minute to talk about this. Help me understand investor psychology.
9: Yes. Like I said, the biggest risk in investing is your own behavior. Recency bias is what leads you to believe that the current crisis that you're seeing or facing is unprecedented and has never happened before and may never ever happen again because there will be no world after that. But history shows us, as we've talked about, that strong rebounds often follow those fear-based sell-offs.
0: That's a good point, and I think that's just something we just have to, drink the Kool-Aid, I guess, and just believe that and understand it and make sure that we stay the course and don't get caught up in, all the news, the media, and again, negativity sells. And that's what people get caught up in. I appreciate it. What's your final takeaways for our investors?
9: Yeah, every war, every geopolitical event is going to feel like a breaking point, but history is going to show us that it's usually just a disruption. So because of that, markets are going to move forward long before your fear fades. So you need to stay disciplined, and that's what separates successful investors from reactive ones.
0: Well, successful investors versus that reactive person. And you say that, Daniel, and again, I hope people understand that we're not trying to say this is just automatic, but we're trying to teach you the data, and you've done a great job of covering the data and why it's important to know the data. I know we talk to a lot of our clients today, Daniel, and you do too, where we're talking about, and they're seeing the economy chugging along. I mean, right now earnings reports are up and things like that. So well done. Thank you, sir. I appreciate you very much. You did a great job.
9: Thank you, sir.
0: All right. And Scott? Colin, you did a great job. Thank you, sir.
17: Thanks, Jim.
0: Appreciate it, man. If you've got a question for any one of these, Colin, Daniel, or Shannon, you can reach them at 901-757-5757. That's 901-757-5757. 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If you have questions, I want to remind you that all you have to do is type it to Jim to the text line, 901-683-0989. Be sure to include your name. That's Jim to the text line, 901-683-0989. Next week, my favorite guest, Kurt Zarnowski, is with us. He'll give us a Social Security update. Scott Jordan's here answering your questions. He'll be back from vacation. Micah Powell, wealth versus income. Are you actually wealthy? Boy, that's a loaded question. That's Saturday morning at 7 a.m. and Sunday morning at 9 a.m. Want to thank my producer, Maximilian. Guest and content coordination, Francis Fordner. Production and marketing assistant, Samantha Orcutts. Compliance officer, as always, Mr. Tommy Armstrong. I want to thank you so much for listening today. We appreciate you very much. We're here for you, and we're here each and every week helping you make the most of your money. Happy birthday, America. I'm Jim Shoemaker. 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
7: How much would you be willing to sacrifice in order to serve your country in her hour of need? Patriotism is often found in the most unlikely of places. Massachusetts, 1782. 21-year-old Deborah Sampson is eager to fight for her country as the Revolutionary War continues to rage. At the time, however, women were not permitted to enlist in military service under threat of execution. Nevertheless, Sampson courageously disguised her identity, assuming the name of her deceased brother, Robert Shurtleff, as she joined up with the 4th Massachusetts Regiment. During her military career, Sampson acted as a spy for George Washington and even sustained bullet wounds in her left thigh, which she treated herself to avoid detection. The following year, however, Sampson fell unconscious from a fever, after which her true gender was discovered by her attending physician. Petitioning the commander-in-chief for clemency on behalf of her bravery, Sampson was granted an honorable discharge and became the first woman to receive a military pension after Paul Revere wrote to Congress in her defense. Deborah Sampson would ultimately pass away in 1827 at the age of 66, leaving behind a husband and 3 children who would forever remember their mother as a hero willing to risk everything in service to her country.
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7: What would you do if you were suddenly gifted with an unexpected talent? Little did one man know that a tragic accident would bring about a blessed transformation. South Dakota, 2006. Derek Amato lacked any sense of purpose and at one point was even forced to sleep on the streets. However, while playing football at the edge of a pool, Derek accidentally crashed into the concrete floor of the shallow end, which resulted in a severe concussion. 4 days later, however, while recovering at the home of an old friend, Derek was mysteriously drawn to a keyboard inside, and despite a lack of formal training, began producing melodies so beautiful that his friend was moved to tears. A year later, Derek would become one of just 30 people to be diagnosed with what is known as acquired savant syndrome, which entails the discovery of hidden talents after suffering a life-threatening incident. At last, Derek had found a clear direction for his life as he began creating music and performing for audiences worldwide. Despite the partial deafness and sudden blackouts from his concussion, Derek Amato continues his work as a humanitarian and pianist to this day, viewing his skills as a blessing rather than a burden. Genius carries with it a heavy responsibility. Like Derek Amato, how might we turn our own sufferings into graces to be shared with a wounded world?
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13: The president threatens new strikes. I'm Ted Lindner, Fox News. The U.S. and Israel weighing new strikes on Iran after President Trump spoke with the Israeli Prime Minister Benjamin Netanyahu over the phone this weekend. Fox's Anita Vogel with more.
19: President Trump posting on social media that the clock is ticking. He's also warning there won't be anything left of Iran if a peace deal isn't reached soon. The new pressure comes as Washington and Tehran remain at odds more than a month into a fragile ceasefire. Tensions are also rising across the region after new Gulf drone attacks, including one on a UAE nuclear plant. President Trump insists any deal must fully reopen the Strait of Hormuz and prevent Iran from getting a nuclear weapon.
13: President Trump met with his national security team Saturday. Investigators are combing through the wreckage in Idaho after two Navy jets collided during an air show at Mountain Home Air Force Base. Officials say all four crew members managed to eject safely moments before the two EA-18G Growler jets slammed to the ground ahead of their performance at the Silver Wings of Idaho Air Show. Their dramatic mid-air collision remains under investigation. Police in Austin, Texas, taking three suspects into custody now after a series of at least 10 random shootings over the weekend.
20: Three teen suspects are in custody after at least 12 random weekend shootings in Austin, Texas. Two of them happening at fire stations. At least four people were hurt. Police say two of the teens stole guns from the same store. Investigators believe the teens also stole more than four cars during the spree and may have switched cars multiple times.
13: That's Fox's Marion Rafferty. Police trying to determine a motive. And the striking Long Island Railroad workers at MTA back at the negotiating table after unions went on strike at 12:01 Saturday morning. New York's Governor Kathy Hochul urging folks on both sides to get a deal done. The strike at the nation's largest commuter railway has stranded about 300,000 commuters. 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
13: A flurry of Epstein-related interviews about to begin starting today. Monday, one House committee will talk to one of the prison guards who oversaw Jeffrey Epstein while he was in custody up until his death. Fox's Jessica Rosenthal with more.
33: The House Oversight Committee expects to speak with Tova Knoll today. She was one of the Metropolitan Correctional Center prison guards on duty when Jeffrey Epstein died in 2019. She was indicted at that time, along with a colleague, for falsifying records, accused of saying they had checked on Epstein the night he died when they had not. They pled out and did not serve any jail time. Oversight Committee Chairman James Comer has also said he wants information about cash deposits Knoll made into her account, including one for $5,000 10 days before Epstein died. Among those sitting for upcoming interviews are Bill Gates and former Attorney General Pam Bondi. Jessica Rosenthal, Fox News.
13: Faith leaders and lawmakers gathering in the nation's capital Sunday to make their case that the U.S. was founded on the Christian faith. Fox's Lauren Green with more.
2: Rededicate 250 really is about prayer and praise and remembering and codifying that America's freedoms are not granted by government or by an earthly king or even by consensus, but by God. It's about faith and freedom and acknowledging that our faith in God is what really mostly molded this and shaped this nation. A day of song, praise, and prayer filled the National Mall. Thousands came to give honor to God and to America. Some people sat on the chairs provided, others spread out on blankets on the lawn. A long list of dignitaries of both politics and faith spoke. There's been a lot of pushback, though, from secular groups saying that the event violates the separation of church and state.
13: The event was organized by Freedom 250, Freedom From Religion Foundation co-president Annie Laurie Gaylor, called the event in a statement a, quote, government-sponsored prayer fest, and claimed as well that the Constitution forbids it. I'm Ted Lindner, and this is Fox News.
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0: I bet you've heard the phrase, timing is everything. 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Keep your emotions in check, and your money will keep growing.
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5: Now, it's Red Eye Radio. Gary McNamara and Eric Harley talk about everything from politics to social issues and news of the day. 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
6: All across America, we are Red Eye Radio. He is Eric Harley and I'm Gary McNamara. Welcome and good morning. Thanks so much for being here.
0: Thank you.
6: You know, one thing over the weekend that I saw a number of articles that just said, where's the excitement for soccer in the World Cup? There just doesn't seem to be any excitement. And I'll verify that by looking at the front page of FoxNews.com where they have three stories on the WNBA and nothing about the World Cup.
0: I'm sorry. Three stories on the WNBA?
6: Three stories on the WNBA.
0: Wow. Are there three stories about the WNBA? Are there three things?
6: Well, one
0: that
6: was
0: you can write about.
6: One was that a player on one team that was hyped in the promo and didn't score for 17 minutes, but Caitlin Clark had 21. That was one.
0: Okay, all right. Caitlin Clark would be the story, I guess.
6: You know, right. It's really not the WNBA. It's Caitlin Clark.
0: It's Caitlin Clark's story. So all right.
6: And the other one on Caitlin Clark was. The other one was Angel Reese, who's always, you know, viewed as a competitor against Caitlin Clark.
0: Yeah.
6: She was benched in a game. That was a separate story. Wasn't the same story.
0: Oh.
6: And then the other one was how the statistician, I'm not kidding you, I'm not making this up. This is a story on Fox News.
0: Right.
6: The statistician on Friday night made a mistake and they found out and they credited Caitlin Clark, you know, for, I guess, more points or whatever.
0: Okay.
6: Right. And those are the stories. So, but nothing on soccer, but three WNBA stories.
0: Okay. All right.
6: And of course, the normal was some kind of media awards movie show or something. I,
1: Was it the ACMs?
6: It was the ACMs, yeah.
1: Is what you showed me during the
6: the ACMs and a couple
1: Academy
6: of
1: Country Music.
6: Couple of stories on cleavage, right.
1: Well, there's always something to talk about when it comes to cleavage.
6: Yeah, same with the New York Post. They had a story showing cleavage. So I mean, we're getting into the really serious news. I will tell you this. So it was a weekend. You and I were talking about it. I said, this is a weekend where not a lot happened.
1: Well, phones don't work this way, but I think they do. When I look at my phone and I'm not getting as many notifications. You know, it was just a little bit of a slower weekend. And I start tapping the screen on my phone as if that's the reason they're not coming through. I actually went to a couple of apps, Wall Street Journal, whatever.

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2: Fox News, I'm Deborah Valentine. President Trump and Israeli Prime Minister Benjamin Netanyahu spoke by phone Sunday about the possibility of additional military strikes on Iran. Here's Fox's Anita Vogel.
3: The new pressure comes as Washington and Tehran remain at odds more than a month into a fragile ceasefire. Tensions are also rising across the region after new Gulf drone attacks, including one on a UAE nuclear plant.
2: No radiation releases reported. Nobody's claimed responsibility. A third suspect is in custody in Austin, Texas, after 12 random shootings Sunday injured four people. Austin Police Chief Lisa Davis.
4: I think that's a success, but unfortunately, we have four people that were struck by gunfire, and we have one that's critical. And so that is something that we need to take seriously.
2: Two of the suspects, 15 and 17 years old. 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
2: Fox News, I'm Deborah Valentine. President Trump and Israeli Prime Minister Netanyahu spoke by phone Sunday about the possibility of more military strikes on Iran.
3: Meanwhile, Netanyahu himself holding a security cabinet meeting, a smaller version of that because it was just with his top military leaders and advisors.
2: Fox's Ashley Webster reporting from Tel Aviv. President Trump held a security meeting Saturday. Three teenagers under arrest after a dozen random shootings in Austin, Texas, injured at least four people overnight Saturday into Sunday. Police Chief Lisa Davis grateful the suspects are in custody.
4: I think that's a success, but unfortunately, we have four people that were struck by gunfire. And we have one that's critical. And so that is something that we need to take seriously.
2: Motives under investigation: gunmen targeted apartment complexes, pedestrians to fire stations, a shelter in order place was issued. 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
1: What would you do if you were suddenly gifted with an unexpected talent? Little did one man know that a tragic accident would bring about a blessed transformation. South Dakota, 2006. Derek Amato lacked any sense of purpose, and at one point was even forced to sleep on the streets. However, while playing football at the edge of a pool, Derek accidentally crashed into the concrete floor of the shallow end, which resulted in a severe concussion. 4 days later, however, while recovering at the home of an old friend, Derek was mysteriously drawn to a keyboard inside, and despite a lack of formal training, began producing melodies so beautiful that his friend was moved to tears. A year later, Derek would become one of just 30 people to be diagnosed with what is known as acquired savant syndrome, which entails the discovery of hidden talents after suffering a life-threatening incident. At last, Derek had found a clear direction for his life as he began creating music and performing for audiences worldwide. Despite the partial deafness and sudden blackouts from his concussion, Derek Amato continues his work as a humanitarian and pianist to this day, viewing his skills as a blessing rather than a burden. Genius carries with it a heavy responsibility. Like Derek Amato, how might we turn our own sufferings into graces to be shared with a wounded world?
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2: He addressed several contractors in person during his recent Arsenal of Freedom tour. Kevin Uretsky, Fox News.
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2: News. I'm Ted Lindner. President Trump's weighing whether to resume military action against Iran and spoke to Israeli Prime Minister Benjamin Netanyahu by phone this weekend.
3: Regional intelligence sources tell Fox News they assess the Iranians believe they can drag out this current stalemate for at least 2 weeks. But the prevailing assessment inside of Iran is that President Trump may resort to military action.
2: Fox's Trey Yinks. One of the four Canadians aboard that cruise ship that was hit with hantavirus has tested positive for the illness. The four Canadians returned to British Columbia a week ago. The infected person's traveling partner, however, tested negative. Three people have died from the virus since the outbreak began on the cruise ship called MV Hondius. And the Cleveland Cavaliers are moving on to the NBA Eastern Conference Finals after knocking off the Detroit Pistons in Game 7, 125-94. They'll take on the New York Knicks starting Tuesday night in New York City. 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
1: How would you feel if you broke a world record without others noticing? This was a discouraging truth one pioneer would learn to overcome. August 1911. Journalist and aviator Harriet Quimby endeavors to become the first woman in the U.S. to earn her pilot's license after falling in love with this novel invention. Upon completing her certification, she began to participate in exhibitions, earning the acclaim of others who were drawn by her pageantry. However, she set her sights across the pond to attempt a grander feat. To cross the English Channel in her signature monoplane. The following year, Quimby arrived in Dover to begin her fog-covered flight, armed with only a compass to guide her. At last, on April 16, 1912, Harriet Quimby reached the shores of France in less than an hour, becoming the first woman to cross the English Channel by plane. Her historic feat, however, would be largely forgotten, as the RMS Titanic had sunk the day prior. Nevertheless, Quimby continued her career until tragically passing away 3 months later in an aviation accident over Boston Harbor. History is often slow to validate success. How might we persevere in our own endeavors? No matter how soon or later we'll be acclaimed.
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10: What sort of history lies under your feet? Or ancient tales wait to be retold? Little did an English widow know that the possessions found in her own backyard would inspire scholars and be the basis of a critically acclaimed Netflix film known as The Dig. May 1939. An avid spiritualist seeking comfort after the loss of her husband, philanthropist Edith Priddy, was compelled by curiosity and visions of shadowy warriors to enlist the help of self-taught archaeologist Basil Brown in excavating a colossal burial mound located on her property in Sutton Hoo, England. With the help of Priddy's gardener and gamekeeper, Brown begins to uncover the ghostly outline of a 27-meter longboat believed to date back to the 7th century. Nothing would prepare Basil's crew for what they discovered as they began to unearth the ship's burial chamber. Contained within were relics of a forgotten past, treasures obtained from distant lands, golden armor with jewels inlaid, and a bronze helm rife with imagery from Norse mythology. Though she held legal claim over the trove, Priddy decided to donate her finds to the British Museum so that future generations might experience the same level of awe and wonder that she did. The tireless efforts of Edith Priddy and Basil Brown have since redefined the way we perceive our ancestors to have lived and connect us to a bygone era of myths and legends.
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13: Fox News, I'm Deborah Valentine. A drone strike near a nuclear power plant belonging to one of Iran's neighbors, prompting concerns of a dangerous escalation of tensions in the Middle East. Fox's Jonathan Savage.
14: The UAE, which has previously accused Iran of drone strikes, called the incident an unacceptable act of aggression. Iran, meanwhile, says negotiations with the U.S. continue via Pakistani mediation.
13: Over the weekend, President Trump warned the clock is ticking, threatening more military action against Iran. Severe storms expected to stretch from Texas to Michigan over the next 2 days. Fox's Marianne Rafferty has details.
7: Heavy rain, strong winds, large hail, and tornadoes are all possible. At least one large tornado has already destroyed several buildings in Nebraska.
13: The severe weather threat for the central U.S. continues through Tuesday. 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
1: The Cavs are headed to the NBA's conference finals. Cleveland down the Pistons in Detroit 125-94 Sunday in Game 7. They'll head to New York to face the Knicks in Game 1 of the Eastern Conference Finals on Tuesday night. The Thunder and Shai Gilgeous-Alexander, who won a second straight league MVP Sunday, host the Spurs in the West on Tuesday. Aaron Rye shot a 5-under-65 to become the first Englishman to win golf's PGA Championship since 1919. And Denny Hamlin won his third straight race at Dover Motor Speedway, winning the NASCAR All-Star Race at the Monster Mile, collecting the $1 million prize. That's your sports on the Fox News Rundown. Tim McMaster, Fox News.
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3: At Stephen A. Smith, Barack said, on his radio show he's mad about my article on Fox News about his ratings. A few things. I said his show is not seeing the same growth as the shows before or after it. That is a fact. And I know ESPN has taken notice. Thus, Skip Bayless back. I pointed out that Smith said he has zero interest in bringing Skip back a year ago because he had moved on. Something changed. And it could be a lot of things, let's be fair. You know, maybe they made amends. Maybe Skip Bayless, who famously brought Stephen A. Smith onto his show after Stephen A. Smith had gotten fired from national radio for the fifth time, sixth time, tenth time, whatever. Bayless hired Smith, along obviously with Dave Roberts and others at ESPN.
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9: As firefighting aircraft raced to drop retardant on a raging wildfire in Utah's Provo Canyon last summer, some flights were grounded by a new threat. Private drones, presumably trying to capture dramatic footage of the fire, forced critical support to stand down while flames advanced. The incident was no anomaly. There were hundreds of drone sightings over wildfires in 2025. Such civilian disruptions are only the beginning. Drone warfare and prevalence has come to American soil. Cheap, loosely regulated drones have the capability to disrupt military bases, threaten aircraft, and even attack the President of the United States. These threats are not hypothetical. It is real. It is now. It must be addressed. Transportation Secretary Sean Duffy and the FAA deserve credit for taking a critical step forward. They introduced a proposed new rule to protect critical infrastructure sites, including energy facilities, water treatment plants, and more. Despite this promising development, Congress seems to demonstrate little urgency to address the problem. Democrats have kept the Department of Homeland Security defunded for months at a time, a strategy they seem committed to repeat. We need a unified national response that includes clearer rules, stronger funding, and civilian-military integration. What are we going to do if critical infrastructure such as a nuclear power plant or a dam was hit by a drone swarm? Our airspace is going to be more heavily trafficked than ever before, with legitimate drone shipments, air taxis, and emergency responders using drones to immediately respond to vehicle accidents, wildfires, and dangerous situations. There does not seem to be sufficient coordination between civilian and military authorities on this issue to keep up with the pace. There are more registered drones in this country than there are aircraft. How do you defend yourself when there are more drones than planes? The 4th of July, all across the country, there will be air shows featuring hundreds, if not thousands, of drones in formation lighting up our skies. But I worry. Not everyone will be using this technology simply for fun.
1: Let's not wait until there is an event with casualties before we address this critical security threat. This issue needs definition and leadership, not just from the administration, but from Congress. The imperative is way past due. I'm Jason Chaffetz, host of the Jason in the House podcast and a Fox News contributor.
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14: How would you feel if you knew that your work would redefine your own artistic genre? This was a humbling thought one amateur director would surely contend with. San Antonio, 1926. Tasked by Paramount to direct their own military drama, 29-year-old William Wellman taps into his expertise as an aerial combat veteran to deliver a realistic portrayal of life as a pilot during the First World War. With an historically large budget and access to military personnel, Wellman would painstakingly recreate dogfights and battlefields using cameras mounted to airplanes, and even trained his two male leads to fly, as opposed to mounting them on stationary planes in a studio, as they strafed over sets in a Texas airfield. And yet, such technological innovations were supplanted by Wellman's perfectionism, who dragged production on for months to wait for the right weather conditions to backdrop his battles. What would come from such attention to detail, however, was the first ever movie to earn an Academy Award for Best Picture, the 1927 silent film known as Wings. Ironically, Wellman was not invited to witness this historic ceremony and would eventually pass away in 1975, leaving behind a legacy that redefined how future films were made.
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16: Time is of the essence. I'm Dave Anthony, Fox News. President Trump wrote that on Truth Social in all caps, warning Iran the clock is ticking and they better get moving fast or there won't be anything left of them.
17: The president's post comes as reports indicate the Iranians have submitted a revised proposal to Pakistani mediators aimed at addressing some of the gaps in their previous response that President Trump described as a piece of garbage.
16: Fox's Trey Yingst in Tel Aviv.
17: If the war does resume, we're likely looking at a scenario where there are joint U.S. and Israeli strikes hammering the Iranian regime, not just around the capital of Tehran, but also in other key areas, especially along that western coast near to the Strait of Hormuz, where the Iranians still have some smaller cruise missiles and abilities to target international shipping lanes.
16: Oil prices rising another 1% this morning. That cruise ship stricken by the Hanta virus got to its final destination this morning, docking in the Netherlands, where the crew will be quarantined. The ship will be disinfected. Three people on board died. A Canadian passenger has tested positive, and 18 Americans taken off the ship are isolated as a precaution in Georgia and Nebraska. There is another virus outbreak in Africa, Ebola.
15: Hundreds of suspected cases and at least 80 deaths, with a warning that things could get worse. The outbreak of Ebola in the Democratic Republic of Congo and Uganda is now classed by the World Health Organization as an international emergency. It says the outbreak could already be much larger than detected. The WHO also believes there's a significant risk of local and regional spread. It's urging affected countries to activate emergency procedures and screening.
16: Jonathan Savage. Three juveniles in custody in Austin, Texas after a shooting spree over the weekend, leaving four people injured, one critically. The teenagers are accused of stealing multiple cars and shooting at people and homes and fire stations. As for why, Austin Police Chief Lisa Davis says,
18: I don't know what motive would drive anybody to come and drive around senselessly in this city and in multiple parts of the city shooting.
16: America's listening to Fox News.
13: The Mitch Wright Plumbing, Heating, and Air News Desk. Here's what you need to know.
19: Here's your forecast from News Channel 3. A breezy and warmer day ahead, highs nearing 90, south winds gusting. Elevated rain chances for the week ahead with above normal temperatures. I'm News Channel 3's Todd Demers.
20: Good morning, Memphis. Well, T-Dot crews are picking up the last of the barrels here on 55 northbound between Shelby and Malfunction Junction. They are about halfway through the rolling roadblock. They go backwards here to pick them all up. So watch for the delays if you're coming up in Mississippi. Just a little bit of patience needed. They're also wrapping up the work here on a Midtown 240 if you are making your way on up and towards Lamar. I'm Wendy with your total traffic.
21: 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It's Monday, May 18.
13: The most trusted for morning news, traffic, weather, and commentary. Here's Ditch and Tim with five things. First thing.
22: Roll them.
23: Number one.
24: Yeah, good morning, everybody. And, we now have the official list of candidates that are going to be running for the U.S. House of Representatives for the various districts. The noon deadline came and went on Friday, and in that fifth district, Andy Ogles was already qualified. Devontae Hill out of Bartlett is on this list for the Democrats, and there are a couple of independents, including one out of Memphis. Over in the 8th District, David Kustoff, obviously the incumbent, he is already qualified. Heidi Kuhn is going to be running on the Democrat side, as well as a handful of others. And then in the 9th District, Brent Taylor, Charlotte Bergman, Jeremy Thompson, Todd Warner are the Republicans running against London Lamar, Justin J. Pearson, and a handful of other Democrats and independents.
13: Number two.
21: Meanwhile, in Mississippi, Governor Tate Reeves calls off the special session, but still says the redistricting is expected before the 2027 elections. A planned special session for Mississippi legislature to redraw the state's three Supreme Court districts called off by Tate Reeves. In making the announcement, he expects state lawmakers to redraw those lines as well as the state's legislative and congressional districts. Sometime before 2027 elections, the move to redistrict Mississippi is all part of the national redrawing of lines based on the Supreme Court decision, thanks to the racial redrawing of districts in Louisiana that was found unconstitutional. He says he thinks that the legislature will still get it done before the 2027 election. But for now, no special session in Mississippi.
24: Number three. Mississippi House of Representatives, speaking of, District 24 rep was arrested on Friday. Jeffrey Hale was booked into the DeSoto County Jail and released following charges. He was charged with driving under the influence, first offense, reckless driving, speeding, disorderly conduct, or failure to comply. These charges come from an arrest with the Hernando Police Department. He was released on $1,500 bond and is expected to be back in court on August 26th.
25: Number four.
21: West Tennessee drug raid. This one is an interesting one. Uncovering a baby bottle that contains some nasty stuff. According to a press release, agents at the 28th Judicial District Drug Task Force executed a warrant in Brownsville. What is going on in Brownsville lately?
24: It's like the Truman of West Tennessee. Truman, Arkansas has some crazy stuff. Now Brownsville.
21: During the search, investigators said they found what appeared to be a go bag containing a mask, disposable gloves, multiple loaded high-capacity magazines. Authorities also seized a pistol, handgun, several ounces of marijuana, a baby bottle containing what is commonly referred to a drug just called lean. It's an opiate-based prescription, and it's in pill form. Also, paraphernalia that's associated with gangs were also located. And about $9,800 in cash money.
2: Number five.
24: They are the champions, some of them, of the world. As a matter of fact, the World Championship Barbecue Cooking Contest is now in the books for 2026. And congratulations to the winners. For the first time in 42 years, Ditch, contest has back-to-back grand champion. Heath Riles Barbecue was crowned the champion this year as the overall grand champion. Bubba Grills won the Grilling Green Award. Big Bob Gibson Barbecue got the Kingsford Tour of Champions title. And Bugsby Q earned the Patio Porker title. Heath Riles, by the way, also took first place in the ribs.
21: All right, there you go. Five things first thing this morning, 607-901-683-0989.
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21: Let's talk about it. How about it? Welcome to Monday. It's May 18th. Hot day today. Looks like humidity's rolling in. We're going to have a high near 90, says Todd Demers. Big weekend, as Tim said. The Memphis in May World Championship Barbecue Cooking Competition went off without a hitch. I know that their new category, the open pit fire category, was very successful. They had over 20 teams, six of those international, for that new category. But that went off. A lot of fun there. We yesterday want to thank everybody who came out for our Pause in the Park event at Shelby Farms Park. That was a lot of fun. All of the Cumulus Media folks were out there hanging out with you, and a lot of vendors, food trucks, and a lot of really interesting looking dogs, all sizes, all shapes, all breeds. I posted just tons of pictures on our Facebook. It's News Talk 98.9 MEM on our Facebook. If you want to go, if you're just cruising along social media, you want to see something that is that's just fun and put a smile on your face, check out all the pictures of all the dogs. Man, some people really they dressed their dogs, they color their hair. It was quite a sight. All kinds of big, really big dogs and some little dogs. Also, thanks to, I think it was West Tennessee Search and Rescue. Yeah, they were there, and they had a couple of demonstrations of their dogs, and some who are new to the to what they do, which is search and rescue, both alive humans and deceased humans, and they even did a demonstration with these little boxes of human teeth. And there's almost no scent on human teeth, but these dogs were able to find it just like that. It was pretty amazing to see these dogs, all different breeds as well, in action with West Tennessee Search and Rescue. So we want to thank them for coming out. It was a lot of fun, man. And Armada performed on stage all afternoon. It was a really good day. Lots of people came out for that. So thank you to everybody who showed up.
24: Weather was very cooperative. A little bit of sunscreen probably helped, but it was just a gorgeous weekend.
21: Yeah, it was a nice day yesterday, and we had that breeze blowing off the lake there at Shelby Farm. So even though it was upper 80s, I didn't think it really felt like it. It felt really good. So it was a good day. Nice day for it. That is that's for sure. Also, in the National Mall in Washington, did you see that? Thousands. It was a great turnout for the rededication of our country as one nation under God.
24: Yes, I mean, that it was an incredible turnout in D.C. I know Franklin Graham spoke, among many other people that had stepped up to the plate and took part in that. But, I mean, this is, you know, I know July 4th is still, you know, several weeks away and everything. But, I mean, this is, you know, there's a lot of stuff that's happening in D.C. to reflect and to espouse pride in our country. And this was another one with a bunch of faith leaders. And, of course, Trump, you know, taking part in Rededicate 250. Pretty incredible to see. And then overseas over the weekend, too, Ditch. I know this is not American, but a big freedom of speech rally in London, in England. That and anti-immigration.
21: They're trying to take their country back is what they're trying to do.
24: They are. And there have been a lot of arrests. People have been arrested for praying in the streets in London. It's what the behavior of the government in London is the exact reason why they needed a good butt kick in 250 plus years ago for us to be who we are. I mean, we're seeing it today. I mean, even 250, they didn't learn the lesson. They're making the same mistakes with people that they made back then.
21: Well, you know, you pointed out something last week, Tim. I'll just remind our audience because we ran the on our Memphis Morning News replay on Saturdays, or the Andy Ogles conversation. You said it was what's going on over there is kind of the canary in the coal mine because they're ahead of, you know, in with immigration and open borders. And we're seeing what's happening in Europe. And Andy Ogles has presented legislation about assimilation in this country. If you're not here because you want to live here and assimilate to lifestyle, to American ideals, then you probably shouldn't be here for a long period of time. And what they're seeing in Europe is exactly that. What did he say? The highest rape was Sweden?
24: Sweden is right there, like top two. Yeah. The country's

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1: Against the backdrop of Washington Monument, worship music blared from a stage that made clear this is a Christian-focused event. Well, it's called One Nation Under God, AP, for crying out loud. Arched stained glass windows set underneath grand columns, resembling a federal building, depicting the nation's founders alongside a white cross. And then it says, most speakers celebrated Christianity's tie to American history. Were there speakers that didn't? Are they suggesting that there were speakers that did not? It says, most speakers celebrated Christianity's tie to American history.
2: Were there any Jewish speakers?
1: Maybe that was it. But it doesn't specify that. President Donald Trump read a passage of scripture in a video that was filmed in the Oval Office. This was the same footage that was used during the marathon Bible reading event last month. Other top Republicans, Vice President J.D. Vance, Pete Hegseth, Secretary of State Marco Rubio, and Mike Johnson, Speaker of the House, were also scheduled to appear as part of celebrations for this year's 250th independence. Only one name on the Rededicate 250 program was not Christian, it says.
2: Okay.
1: Most were among Trump's longtime evangelical supporters. Yeah, it doesn't say who it was, but either way, reading through that, I thought, okay, this is interesting. How the AP would write this, but it's typical. It's the Associated Press. I mean, I don't know what else you expect from them. So, big weekend, though, all in all, around the country and around the world. Where are we at here with Iran? I'm getting to the point where it's like, man, it's time to do something. It's time to move.
2: Yeah, Trump continues to bat down proposals from Iran, and many of those proposals seem like they're just time wasters at this point.
1: They're garbage, in his words.
2: And yep. Not big, beautiful garbage, just garbage.
1: Lee's on the phone. Hey, Lee, how you doing, buddy?
3: Good morning. Hey, I think it's ironic or interesting that John Cleese from Monty Python, right, you know?
1: Yeah.
3: One of the most, you know, anti-religious, I mean, you know, look at the Life of Brian, okay? Makes fun of all organized religion, right? If you're sitting there, he's saying that it's a bit much, that if you're a Christian in England, you're in trouble now. You know what I'm saying?
1: Mm-hmm.
3: And so you're right. It is scary what's going on in Europe. And what's even scarier is I'm more worried about that getting over here than I am some haunted virus or whatever it is. Okay?
1: Okay.
3: Seriously. You know what I'm saying?
1: Yeah.
2: Oh, what do you mean? What do you mean afraid of it getting over here? It's already over here. There are some areas in Texas and also in Michigan.
1: The hauntavirus is going to haunt you, Lee.
2: No. I'm talking about immigration. I'm talking about trying to flip to basically an immigration takeover of some parts of Texas.
3: Well, yeah,
2: parts of
3: Michigan, I know. Yeah.
1: Texas, they had to put a stop to it.
3: And the people that are on the Democratic side of the aisle, I was raised a Tennessee Democrat way back when, okay? But those people are what I call a summer school valedictorian, right? And what they want to do is they want to take over is their way or the highway. And that's why, again, we got to vote come August. And we got to vote come November. Because this is a huge, huge election coming up. Because if not, the end of everything that this president's been doing will go away quickly.
1: No question about it. And you know that I think the Democrats are they're going to be out there and ready to go. They're going to be ready to go.
3: The one thing about them is that they shore their base up better than anybody else I've ever seen.
1: They get everyone together.
3: One thing about them that you can bet on.
1: Yep, they get everyone together. They give them the agenda. They give them the talking points, and they say, "Now march, go."
2: All right,
3: yep.
2: Lee.
3: Thanks, guys.
2: I appreciate it. 901-683-0989 on our Rick Spatter Coding text line. We have-

0: message about this. I've looked it up and confirmed. Westbound I-40 right now. This is between, it looks like, exit 239 and exit 221. It looks like there's a significant stretch here of westbound I-40 is now shut down in Arkansas. There was a crash there. And again, that's before exit 230. It's between exit 239 and 221. And because you're going westbound, you would encounter exit, I believe you'd encounter exit 239 first, and then the numbers go lower as you go. So just a heads up that is shut down at this time, and people are being routed an alternate direction right now to even get toward Forest City at this point.
1: 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Memphis Morning News.
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3: T-Dot crew is still working to get the barrels out of your way and reopen the lanes from overnight paving Midtown 240 between about South Parkway and Lamar, and then 55 northbound coming up from Shelby Drive to Malfunction Junction. So still continue to watch out for the delays as they are winding things down for us for now. I'm Whitney with your total traffic.
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4: Memphis Morning News. It is 6:24. Got a temperature today later on near 90. There's a slight chance of rain in the mix. I wouldn't fret too much about it. But if you are heading toward Little Rock this morning, as you get near Forest City, you're going to see traffic come to a standstill as there is a wreck there, possibly some fatalities in there. We'll keep you up to date on that. But if you're heading toward Little Rock, I know a lot of you are heading that way on I-40. You better be patient and be ready to find an alternate route because that looks like that's going to be shut down for a good bit of time this morning. Doug Blair will join us at 7:35. This morning on Memphis Morning News from the D.C. Swamp. I wonder if he went to rededicate 250. And I don't think that's too far from his house. Also, the lineup is set now for the primaries for Congress for the 5th, the 8th, the 9th congressional districts in Tennessee, as those lists have now been set up. And you can now you'll now have a full slate of candidates that will vote. The 9th district is interesting because you have 4 Republicans running for that. Now, in the 8th, you have David Kustoff, and then there's someone else that's going to be running in there as well. Somebody named Dewey Bryan. Well, and actually, he's a Democrat. I take that back. Actually, Kustoff is the only Republican running in that, so he will run unopposed in the primary. But then you've got 4 candidates running Republican to choose from in District 9, and then you've got 1, 2, 3, 4. You got an additional 4 that qualified in District 9 on the Democrat side. So it's a lot of folks out there vying for those votes, and this is a case. I don't believe you got to win. I think you just have to win by plurality. I don't think you got to win by majority in this case. So this should be interesting in District 9 on if a Republican frontrunner will jump out and consolidate. I know Brent Taylor is thought to have an awfully, awfully good chance in this. Don't know much in these parts about Todd Warner and Jeremy Thompson. Perhaps they make themselves known in West Tennessee. Charlotte Bergman has been on the program, as Brent Taylor has. Charlotte Bergman's going to be on Will Cain Country today. Do you know, for those that listen between 2 and 3, she will be on the program a little bit later today on the national stage.
5: She did an interview for Will Cain's TV show on Fox News Channel, and usually he runs the audio from some of those interviews the following day. So you will probably hear Charlotte Bergman with Will Cain tomorrow afternoon between 2 and 3. Maybe today. I don't know. Either way, she was on with him. She'll be on his Fox News Channel television show, and he usually, as they say in the business, repurposes some of those interviews for his radio show, which is called Will Cain Country. And as Tim said, we run that 2 to 3 every afternoon here on News Talk 98.9. So that will be interesting to see how Will and Charlotte Bergman, how they did. You know, how I'm sure she did just fine with Will Cain. Looking forward to hearing that and seeing that interview, how that went. So you listen this afternoon at 2 o'clock, and you just might hear Charlotte Bergman. If not today, tomorrow for sure. The television portion of it airs today, and that is at 3 o'clock our time. So looking forward to seeing that and hearing it here on News Talk 98.9, 901-683-0989. We have coming up, Jeff Manasso is going to join us a little later. As Tim said, we'll have Doug Blair in the D.C. swamp. Plenty to talk about in the swamp. Regarding Iran, you know, I've just, every time we hear the news reports, and it's getting, I'm just getting impatient. That's all. You know, I think we've done the right things. We've maneuvered it. I completely trust the Trump administration has handled it. And they've tried different things. They've given the crazy, maniacal leadership, whatever that is now in Iran, so many opportunities to put something together that even resembles a peace deal, and they just keep submitting this garbage, as Trump calls it. And I wonder if by now they have to know that, you know, it's been laid out pretty damn clear exactly what the expectations are of you, and they're not coming together with a plan that facilitates those. It's this, all this other garbage. Well, we won't make we won't enrich for 5 more years or 15. No, you're not going to enrich for nuclear weapons at all. And it's getting to the point, you know, Trump yesterday put out on True Social and on other social media that the clock is ticking, time's running out. And oil prices are up again this morning, so you know that means higher gas prices, obviously, as we head into, for us here in the United States, as we head into Memorial Day weekend. I'm getting impatient with it. I'm like, come on. Let's, as 731 suggests on our Rick Spada Coding text line, try our best to get as many innocent people out of Iran as possible and then just be done with it, man. Just do what we need to do. Trump keeps talking about there will be nothing left of Iran. Well, it may be time for that threat to become reality.
4: More on that conversation, 901-683-0989. Your questions, your comments, Rick's Powder Coating text line as well. Pop quiz, got a clue for you coming up in 20 minutes. This is a very fascinating question today. Make sure you pay attention to that clue coming up at 6:50 at 6:31.
6: Fox News, I'm Gianna Gelosi. President Trump says the clock is ticking for Iran, urging them to come to the table before it's too late, with Trump and Israel's Benjamin Netanyahu reportedly weighing resuming military action on the regime.
7: The president's post comes as reports indicate the Iranians have submitted a revised proposal to Pakistani mediators aimed at addressing some of the gaps in their previous response that President Trump described as a piece of garbage.
6: Fox's Trey Yings, millions of Americans across the central U.S. will see some severe weather conditions to start the week.
8: Heavy rain, strong winds, large hail, and tornadoes are all possible. At least one large tornado has already destroyed several buildings in Nebraska. Thousands there are also without power. And severe storms are expected to stretch over 1,000 miles from Texas to Michigan.
6: And that is Fox's Marianne Rafferty. 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
10: T-Dot crew is still working to get the barrels out of your way and reopen the lanes from overnight paving Midtown 240 between about South Parkway and Lamar, and then 55 northbound coming up from Shelby Drive to Malfunction Junction. So still continue to watch out for the delays as they are winding things down for us for now. I'm Whitney with your total traffic.
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3: 636, 75, up to 90 today. Starting to look a little bit like summer. I guess the unofficial start of summer is this weekend with Memorial Day weekend upon us. And later this week, we'll talk with the scouts as the flag placement at our national cemeteries happens on Saturday. And we're always at that event. And looking forward to that. And we will update you a little later this week on exactly who's going to be the guest speaker.
4: That'd be fantastic. This story caught my eye over the weekend. And this is a type of story that we have talked about before. And it continues to be an issue that doesn't seem like it's going to go away anytime soon. Because now, this is over in Midtown. You know where the Fresh Market is right there at the corner of, I believe it's Union and Cooper. It's like the 2100 block. Well, now there have been complaints, and there's a strip mall there. And the owners of that strip mall have been told they got to clean up a homeless encampment that's right there by the grocery store and the church. And a lot of citizens apparently have complained about it. The area is actually, you got to look for it, but you can tell that it's there. There's two fence lines that it's in between. It's right by the Fresh Market, and there's tents, mattresses. There's even some furniture and then some trash. And this was all spurred by several calls to the 311 line. So now Public Works has been out there, and a company called WG Memphis is being notified of violation that they've got to clear out that area. Fresh Market said they weren't even aware of an issue out there, I guess because of the fence line, but that they would take a look at things further. But they have until the end of the 18th, I guess until Thursday to clear out the lot. But, you know, this goes back to some things that we have discussed on here before, that wherever there is an empty plot of land, it seems like homeless encampments in the city of Memphis have no problem beginning to sprout up.
3: That one's interesting because that's a very busy. It's not empty. That whole center is I think, has been leased out.
4: Well, I mean, look at this here. Look at this photo. This is what.
3: Yeah, I saw
4: this
3: it.
4: Gets me. It's yeah. I mean, but there's not much area. It's like it just.
3: Well, it's in between
4: yeah.
3: properties,
4: yeah.
3: in between the fence lines, back behind the strip mall. So they.
4: Yeah.
3: I mean, if you don't go back there, you probably wouldn't know it's back there. And from the street, it's visible, and that's where the 311 messages came in. You know, we've talked about those encampments on properties and strip malls along Summer Avenue, where they're not even hidden on Summer. They're just right out in the parking lot
4: yeah.
3: at some of those things.
4: Yeah. So, yeah, it'll be interesting to see if they get this done in time. I mean, they're supposed to. It's not a massive area, but it is indicative of what does happen. You find a little empty space. And to your point, I mean, it is. I mean, it's not a wide, large area, but it seems like if there's a vacancy, homeless encampments seem to have, there's a pretty good shot they may start to fill some of it. But again, not like Summer Avenue.
3: Yeah. County Commission is going to meet up today, and they're going to talk about grants and exactly how they issue grants and for nonprofits. This is something that's long overdue. We're going to get into that here coming up here on Memphis Morning News. Also, another lawsuit. I mean, how many lawsuits are... you know, when we had Jonathan Scarmetti on Memphis Morning News, he talked about the left, their only play now is just take them to court. We can't seem to come up with legislation that is better, that would change the minds of voters, so we're just going to take them to court for everything we don't like. And that's actually no way to govern. Because what you're doing is you're leaving decision making up to judges. Now, oftentimes we know they're leftist judges, and that's why they do it. They get friendly judges to their cause. But there's a lawsuit that claims the Tennessee HALO law is being illegally used to prevent filming of the Memphis Safe Task Force. Now, to remind you, the HALO law was passed, and it says that you have the right to film on your phone and record whatever's going on, but you have to stay at least 25 feet away from the operation. This was sponsored by Mark Pody, Republican from Lebanon. And it passed. You've got the right to say what you want. You can film. He says, they yell at police oftentimes. But you've got to do all that at least 25 feet away. And that was pretty simple. You could receive a $500 fine if you cross over that 25 foot. Well, now the ACLU has filed a lawsuit on behalf of four Memphis citizens, alleging that they have not been able to exercise their constitutional right to record and observe members of the Memphis Safe Task Force. Law enforcement has used intimidation and retaliatory tactics to get them to stop. Some of those tactics include boxing them in their cars, swerving their vehicles towards them, following them home, threatening arrest. Here's the thing. If you harass law enforcement, there may be a consequence to that. And there is a legal consequence to that. You know, if you're tailing them, if you're following them, at some point it's going to get, you risk interfering with police operations or law enforcement operations. Do you not?
4: Yeah, I mean, yeah. Yeah. Now, and this HALO law is very, this was put in last year, right? Mm-hmm. Or in the last couple of years. I mean, this is a
3: last year. Yeah.
4: Yeah, very recent law. It's essentially talking about active scenes. But if you are a citizen, aren't you supposed to be back away to let police do their job anyway? And 25 feet is not like you need a telescope to be able to film even with your camera phone.
3: Yeah, 25 feet's not that far. I mean, ask Tammy Sawyer what happens when you cross police lines or when you cross that threshold.
4: Well, don't ask her because she doesn't get punished. There's two-tier justice system in Shelby County. Don't ask her.
3: They say our clients and many others are not impeding the police scenes. They are not interfering with law enforcement. Well, if you're following, if you are within that 25-foot boundary, that is impeding law enforcement. Now, You may not be directly in the face of a law enforcement officer as they try to do something, but this is just agitators wanting, you know, the ability to do whatever they want, agitate however they want, get in the faces of. And we know ever since the Memphis Safe Task Force started, it was encouraged by Channel 13 to do this, to go out and follow them, film them, send it in so they could broadcast their whereabouts. All of this nonsense. Really what this does, without necessarily using the language, but it encourages being combative with law enforcement. You know, some of these air quotes watchdogs that have a lot of free time on their hands to follow law enforcement around the Memphis Safe Task Force and film everything they do, at some point it's going to escalate. They're going to do something that they probably shouldn't have done. And someone is going to get arrested. Maybe someone will get hurt. I hope not. But certainly, you can... the purpose of following these guys around and filming it is for the agitators. Honestly, it's to score points with their buddies on social media. Let's be honest. And to try to, you know, virtue signal with their little cliques. That's what it's about. That's what it's about. It's anti-police. It's anti-law enforcement. It's anti-authority. We know that. No respect for rule of law. But it's really also to score points with their clique and their buddies.
4: It is, to your point, is this the fourth or fifth lawsuit regarding the task force? I mean,
3: I don't know about the task force specifically. Just in general, with lawsuits being, you know, brought by these organizations in Memphis. If you add up the redistricting, there's been two with the Memphis Safe Task Force. So I guess this would be the third one now. And there was four lawsuits with the redistricting stuff. We're talking about seven. I mean, Jonathan Scarmetti's office is probably like, man, we need a breather here.
4: That and take a number. I mean, good grief. But, you know, 25 feet is not that far. That's the thing.
3: ACLU is asking a judge to declare the application of the HALO law for the Memphis Safe Task Force unconstitutional. Are you kidding me? So the ACLU wants the law, which says you got to be at least 25 feet away from the activity. They say that's unconstitutional. According to the ACLU, you can get in the face during an arrest. You can get right up on law enforcement, apparently. They want the 25-foot rule, the HALO law, removed so that their agitators can get up in the grill of law enforcement when they're doing their job. How's that going to work out?
4: I mean, are we off base here? Is 25 feet too strict? Should it be 15 feet? Should it be 10 feet? Are we missing something here? Are we crazy, Ditch?
3: I don't think it's too much to ask. I really don't. 25 feet's not that far in the scheme of things. It really isn't. But the ACLU, well, here's probably the way their long game in this is they figure, well, we're gonna request that the law be deemed unconstitutional so our agitators can get in the faces of law enforcement. Somebody may get hurt, and then we can, you know, we can go with even more lawsuits. There are benefits when these things get to the extreme for the left. And unfortunately, when people get hurt, I mean, it is unfortunate that people get hurt. When they act a fool and they agitate to the point where someone gets hurt, whether it's a law enforcement officer or one of the agitators, you know, the left sees that as a net positive. Because it creates a news cycle of, oh, look at those evil law enforcement guys. They just took that guy down. Or they just took that woman down. Look at how rough they were. That's exactly what this is all about. This is silly. It's just another frivolous lawsuit, I think.
4: You know, there was a time when this would not have been an issue because the Memphis Police Department was so well staffed on its own that they would be able to quickly create a perimeter. But now that we're, 500, 600 officers short, and the Memphis Safe Task Force is a is a great Band-Aid, but let's be honest, it's a temporary Band-Aid. At some point, the task force is going to diminish. I mean, the HALO law is one of the few stopgaps that police have just to simply be able to do their job and try to get a situation under control, get it contained, bring peace back to the streets. But, yep, another, it seems like another lawsuit against the SAFE task force. You're suing about the SAFE task. You are against the SAFE task force. Crazy times.
3: Yeah, well, because they support the criminal element. That's why. And the Memphis Safe Task Force is reducing crime, and part of the crime reduction in Memphis and Shelby County. And it's all about, you know, protecting the criminal in any way we can. So 650-901-683-0989, our number, the good, the bad, and the ugly. And Tim's got a clue for the pop quiz. Let's do that. Let's go.
4: 720 is going to be the pop quiz. I'm going to give you one of the wrong answers right now. Don't say Aerosmith at 720. Do not say Aerosmith at 720.
0: 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What's in your wallet?
6: Doing pretty well, making your way around the city this Monday. It's going to be one of those really weird weeks because we got kids gradually getting out all week long, so the traffic pattern's going to change. We got graduations going on all this week, so just plan ahead for your drive. Now, you know, we've had North Parkway on the eastbound side blocked here between about Manassas and Ayers for the past several months. Well, they were supposed to wrap it up this month, so this has been extended now for another couple of months here until they can get this wrapped up. I'm Wendy Hayes with your total traffic.
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4: Oh boy, rain is coming back to the Mid-South this week, and with the hot temperatures, it is a prime recipe for mosquitoes. Mosquitoes are actually the world's deadliest animal. They kill more people than any other animal, and that's because they carry deadly viruses like Zika, West Nile, malaria, and I'll take it even one step further. They're also a threat to your pets because of the threat. 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
7: Ditch and Tim with a good, the bad, and the ugly. First, the good.
8: I got some good news here. Did you hear about this? Flying can, especially for people who don't fly much, kids, first time flying, can be really nerve wracking. And children with special needs as well make it, it can be really difficult for them. Well, there was a special group of families that got a chance to experience what's called a simulated travel event on Saturday at Memphis International Airport, where they went through all of the processes of going through the airport, getting on an airplane, you know, checking in, all of that. And it was just to show them, you know, that it, you know, you just follow the process, and it's nerve-wracking, definitely understand that, but it was a dry run experience for families that, you know, helped them warm up to the idea of traveling. So yeah, it was good.
7: Now the bad.
9: This is bad, but there is a bit of good in here too. There's a lot of good in here, but two U.S. Navy fighter jets collided midair at an air show in Idaho at the Mountain Home Air Force Base over the weekend. The planes came crashing down. Fortunately, nobody was injured in that, and all four that were in the fighter jets parachuted out safely. But two planes lost at an air show, always a very, very terrifying experience when that happens.
8: Yeah, you know, the other bad news, I just saw that Outdoors Inc. in East Memphis, right over there next to Corky's on Poplar, is closing after 52 years house. In that old stone house.
7: Finally, here's the ugly.
8: Man, some people, they need some home training. I just tell you, there's a Memphis woman who's facing felony charges in Memphis, who is also charged with attempted murder. She tried to run over her child's father and his mother. According to court records, DeShante Lewis has been charged with two counts of attempted second-degree murder, two counts of the old aggravated assault and domestic assault. Last week, actually on Friday, Memphis police responded to a domestic disturbance call about 12:30 in the morning on Greer Street. When they arrived, the victims were outside, been arguing, and apparently she showed up in a 2020 Chevy Malibu. The victim told cops that Lewis and her son, who, he's the father of their child, he and her were arguing in the driveway, and during the course of the argument, the man tried to walk away. According to police records, she put the car in reverse and tried to run him over.
9: Oh, wow.
8: That's no way to solve a domestic issue, running someone over is only going to complicate that thing, that situation. But people have very little emotional control these days, it seems like.
9: Wow. Yeah, that's the old aggravated assault. That seems like that's kind of like salt in any recipe. It seems like that's in just about any significant crime we see here in town.
8: When he moved and got towards the front of the car, she put the car in drive and tried to run him over to the front of the car.
9: Oh,
8: man, no home training whatsoever. Control your emotions.
0: Hey.
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11: Iran better move fast. I'm Dave Anthony, Fox News. That's President Trump's latest warning on Truth Social, writing the clock is ticking, and they better get moving or there won't be anything left of them. As the conflict remains at a standstill, days after the president called Iran's counterproposal trying to work out a deal, garbage. And if the U.S. resumes bombing, Fox's Trey Inkst reports from Tel Aviv.
12: We understand, according to regional sources, that President Trump has been presented with a variety of options, and these would likely include going after the remaining leadership of the Iranian regime and also a variety of other targets, going after the storage facilities where they still have a variety of missiles in underground areas.
11: Iran appears to have again attacked its Gulf neighbor, the United Arab Emirates, with drones.
13: Three entered from the western part of the country. Two were shot down. One hit an electrical generator outside the Baraka nuclear power plant near the border with Saudi Arabia. This is UAE's only nuclear power plant, guys. It has four reactors, which supplies up to a quarter of the country's electricity. UAE's ambassador to Washington posting on X, quote, "The attack targeting the Baraka plant is unacceptable act of aggression."
11: That's Fox's Lucas Tomlinson in Dubai. The U.S. Navy and the FAA are investigating a mid-air collision of two fighter jets during an air show in Idaho yesterday. All four aboard safely ejected, parachuting down while the jets hit the ground in giant plumes of black smoke. Now an update on that hantavirus-stricken cruise ship.
14: The MV Hondius was carrying 25 crew members and two medical personnel when it reached Rotterdam in the Netherlands this morning. The crew will enter immediate quarantine. The ship will now be disinfected. It ends a sailing from Argentina during which three passengers died, including a Dutch couple believed to have brought hantavirus on board.
11: Fox's Jonathan Savage, a Canadian passenger, tested positive. 18 Americans remain in quarantine in the U.S. as a precaution. There's also an Ebola outbreak in Africa, 300 cases, 80 deaths. Some Americans are infected there, but the CDC says that the low Ebola risk here. America's listening to Fox News.
10: The Mitch Wright Plumbing, Heating, and Air News Desk. Here's what you need to know.
15: Good morning. Heads up again in East Memphis as they had a poll. It sounds like the lines may be down too on Mendenhall just south of Cole Road. I don't think this is an accident. I'm still trying to get more details. It sounds just more like the pole and the lines have fallen, or it could have been something that was struck, you know, overnight and the car's now gone. We do have an injury crash up at Fraser on Fraser Boulevard near Schoolfield. I'm Wendy Hayes with your total traffic.
16: Here's your forecast from News Channel 3. A breezy and warmer day ahead, highs nearing 90, south winds gusting. Elevated rain chances for the week ahead with above normal temperatures. I'm News Channel 3's Todd Demers.
8: Sitting at 75 right now on Monday, May 18th, 7:03. 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
9: Well, if you got Netflix and you were all fired up to watch the Ronda Rousey fight against Gina Carano, I hope you didn't blink because it lasted 17 seconds before Ronda Rousey got Gina Carano to tap out with an armbar. I believe Ronda Rousey got about $2.5 million for that 17 seconds. Carano got just over $1 million. PGA Championship wrapped up yesterday, and Aaron Ray got his first major by winning that one. Napoleon Solo won the 151st Preakness on Saturday. Memphis baseball finished fifth. They'll face Charlotte in the conference tournament coming up on Wednesday. And Memphis FC lost their inaugural match to the Louisiana Crew 1-0 on Saturday.
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8: All right. Let's go. Memphis Morning News, News Talk 98.9 and online at newstalk989.com. I'm Ditch. There's Tim, Max over there behind the glass. We will engage in the what's called Tim's Pop Quiz coming up this morning at 7:20. Max, do you know what we're awarding today for the pop quiz? I guess not. Hold on a second. This thing was not set.
9: Well, the fact that Max is here puts us at 50. We're now 50% more powerful because there were two. Now there are three of us.
8: There he is.
9: This morning. And by the way, when we do compete this morning for the prize, you'll be calling 901-683-0989.
8: Sorry, Max. The console was set for something else and not switched back. What is the prize today? Yeah, we're not hearing Max. So, okay. We'll figure it out.
9: If you can read lips, you know exactly what you're going to be playing for.
8: Yeah.
9: We got that going for us this morning. Off to a rip-roaring start here in the 7 o'clock hour. But we do have Doug Blair coming up at 7:35, and he's always a rip-roaring time because he's in the D.C. swamp and gives us really some good hallway, backroom scuttlebutt. And I'm sure he's got more on Rededicate 250 as well, as that was a big event.
8: More lawsuits, redistricting, school districts. Boy, the Democrats are just like, well, if we can't beat them on policy, we'll try to beat them in court. The federal lawsuits that are attempting to stop the redistricting have been consolidated under the direction of one judge. And this was also the judge who basically shot down Justin Pearson and Steve Cohen's attempt to get it stopped, the injunction to stop the map until everything is heard. And the judge shot that down. He shot it down actually in the other case that he is now overseeing. Both federal lawsuits challenging Tennessee's maps have been assigned to U.S. District Judge William L. Campbell. And Thursday, as I just said, he denied the request by the NAACP, also Justin Pearson and Steve Cohen lawsuit, I think, was also under his direction. That was announced last week.
9: I think the League of Women Voters jumped in there.
8: Oh, did they?
9: Maybe as well, yeah.
8: Yeah. Well, now we're looking at the same law firm that helped reverse the actions in Louisiana may actually step in and argue on behalf of Tennessee. And lawyers representing Tennessee in two federal lawsuits have now sought the services of Concovey McCarthy, the law firm central to the U.S. Supreme Court overturning of that Louisiana district, the one that started all of this, or that opened this up, actually. It didn't start it, it just opened it up. And basically, when the Supreme Court finally said you cannot district based on race, and the law firm that was involved in that may be tapped to argue on behalf of the state of Tennessee. Now, the question is, are these lawyers licensed in the state of Tennessee? These lawyers from this law firm also represented two student loan borrowers who sued the Biden administration for his loan forgiveness. Remember that? The U.S. Supreme Court overturned that, but Biden ignored it.
9: Which he had a tendency to do for some things is just, oh, it just never happened. It didn't exist. It just doesn't exist.
8: Yeah. Well, these lawyers are part of, as I said, it's Concovey McCarthy's office in Arlington, Virginia. And to have them step in, they would have to do something special to allow them, even though they're not licensed in the state of Tennessee, to argue on behalf of the state of Tennessee in this. And it is oh, I forget the legal term, but they do. They it can be done. So for those who might step in and say, well, wait a minute, they're not licensed to practice law in Tennessee. Well, that they can change that. There is a legal term where they can use them for this case. In this case only. So we'll see where that goes. Couple of things on the redistricting there for you.
9: Yeah, and it's this is a sprint. This is really a sprint to August 6th. I mean, I know we have all of June, we've got all of July, but these candidates, you know, I don't know if they're just going to hold up and then hope people vote for them or what. But you know, it's time to start seeing some of these candidates out there. And you know, a campaign is more than just putting a handful of signs at the island of Poplar and 240 right there by the Olive Garden. It's time to get out there. If you want the job, it's time to step up to the plate and let people know.
8: Well, if you want the job, hopefully you signed up for it before last, what was it, Friday at noon?
9: Yeah. That list, that official list is now out. So,
8: So we'll see where that goes as we head into summer. I know a lot of people that you're on your mind is probably what are you going to do this weekend? Memorial Day is almost here. School is starting to wrap up this week. Graduations last week and this week. And we'll dive into the now we're talking about rain this weekend, did you say?
9: It looks like there's going to be rain chances on Thursday, especially as the day goes on, maybe even on Wednesday. It looks like Wednesday through Saturday, there's some rain chances, and there's some chances starting to creep up for even on Tuesday, too. So if I hate to be a bummer, you know, if we have these periods of rain, if you got any lawn mowing to do, you better get it done today.
8: Tim's always worried about cutting the grass, man.
9: Man, well, you know why? Because hey, if you don't get it cut in time, you know how it is. It you get a mower and it starts clumping up. It's like it takes you three times as long if it would have just taken you maybe a half the time. You know, if you'd have mowed it before it rained.
8: Hey, Kevin, what's on your mind this morning, sir?
0: Oh, not much. Just thought I'd throw this in for Tim's comment regarding the candidates.
8: Yeah.
0: Out here in Fayette County on Saturday, all four of the Republican candidates made it to the Republican Women's High Tea.
8: Now, that is for District 9. Is that correct?
0: Yes, that is correct.
8: And how'd that go?
0: It went really well. The ladies put on a good show, and it was a great opportunity to see all four candidates there meeting their perspective. New constituents. So it was a great opportunity.
8: Were you impressed or unimpressed? Was there any, you know, I'm not actually at this point asking you to endorse anyone, but did you see or hear anything that you thought, that piques my interest?
0: Well, to be honest, it was not a speaking event for them. It was just an opportunity for them all to get their faces in front of people. So, but the great thing is, hey, we got it done here in Fayette County. We're also looking to possibly have a candidate forum sometime in June and get all four of them here. But to your question, we have a great field. All four of me, I mean, you've got a sitting state senator, a sitting state representative, and then Charlotte, who has been active immensely, and then Jeremy Thompson from over there in Lincoln County. All four of them are very impressive, and any of them will do a fabulous job representing the 9th Congressional District.
9: And am I right in saying that a primary is win by plurality? They don't have to do 50. They don't have to be 50% plus one, correct?
0: That is correct. Our current congressman, your friend and our friend, David Kustoff, he won with, I think it was 27% with 13 candidates in the field back in 2016.
9: Oh, wow. Mm. And I'm going to be honest with you. I knew that. I just wanted to say plurality twice this morning. It just sounds like a smart word.
0: It's a good term to use, but you know what? It shows the importance, though, for the voters to get out. Because you take a look at the plurality, I'd have to go back and look at the numbers, but there may have only been 25% of the voters that showed up to the polls, which means you're talking maybe 10% of eligible voters are the ones who actually make the final decision. The people need to get out. I mean, it's 80 days from today.
8: Kevin, I just don't know what it takes. I do know what it takes, but, you know, from our perspective,

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2: Are talking. When you post to social media and you got a conversation going, it's the people who basically believe as you do. You're preaching to the choir, which is nice to solidify the people that you're talking to, but you're not reaching anybody new. You're just not.
3: No, you're exactly right. And until the electorate gets back and feels that the local and state elections are as important as the national elections and put that emphasis there, it's not going to change. I still remember when I was a kid seeing the polling booths in my elementary school, and people made sure to take that day of election day and get to the polls, no matter what it took. And people just don't have that sense of urgency for your local or your state level offices.
4: Yeah. All right, Kevin, it's always good to hear from you. 901-683-0989. Before we get to the pop quiz, this news, I saw it on Friday, and I think it's made some national headlines. This is just downright creepy. This is right out of a Stephen King movie.
5: It's almost every little cul-de-sac around our area, so I think it's a real problem.
6: Waymo after Waymo after Waymo enter this dead-end street, usually early in the morning.
5: I think yesterday morning we had 50 cars that came through between 6 and 7.
4: These Waymo cars are just circling this neighborhood. And the video of it is really creepy. And they jam up. And what one of the neighbors in this lady's neighborhood decided to do to see if she could get them to stop is they put one of those plastic outline of a young person, a kid or whatever, that just, you know, that you'd see in someone's neighborhood to warn people that there are kids playing.
2: Oh, the little green yellow AOL looking thing.
4: Yeah, they put one of those out in the street to try to get the Waymos to stop. They stopped and they all just got confused and just froze. And she says that within an hour, between 6 and 7 a.m., 50 of them had taken over their neighborhood. And I can't help but to think of the Stephen King movie. What is the one where the trucks take over? The machines take over, essentially. There's that great AC/DC song in that movie.
7: Terminator? No, just kidding.
2: No.
4: Oh, there's Max.
2: No.
4: Terminator, that's Schwarzenegger. It is, I'll look it up. For somebody on the Rick's Powder Coating text line is going to help with this. This is nuts. These Waymo cars are taking over. And
2: you talking about Maximum Overdrive?
4: Yeah, thank you. Maximum Overdrive, where the trucks take over, and they are surrounding the truck stop and holding everyone hostage.
7: Or there's Christine.
5: It's almost every little cul-de-sac around our area, so I think it's a real problem.
6: Waymo after Waymo after Waymo enter this dead-end street, usually early in the morning.
5: I think yesterday morning we had 50 cars that came through between 6 and 7.
6: Neighbors on Battleview Drive started seeing the autonomous driverless cars 2 months ago, but the groupings and large number of Waymos just started circling in and out in the last couple weeks.
4: They're just circling their cul-de-sac, and there's a roundabout at one point in this neighborhood, and they're just circling around. Now, initially, in one of the reports I saw, they said that they thought maybe it was just the Waymo operators. Apparently, there is some Waymo control center somewhere. I don't know. I guess I just am not ready yet for a driverless taxi, you know, but they said that maybe they're just playing a joke, or they're trying to train these cars, and they found a neighborhood like with a roundabout and some other turns that they can use to train the cars for things. But all 50 of them converging in the neighborhood at once,
2: and maybe before you do that, maybe put flyers in the mailbox, on the mailboxes or on the front doors, letting people know that that's going to happen and that it won't happen again, and we're going to do this little test real quick.
4: Are the Waymos thinking for themselves and they're just going to that neighborhood?
2: I don't know, but it almost sounds like the fine people of that neighborhood need to take matters into their own hands and have some homemade stop strip strips made. And then,
4: spike
2: and,
4: strips.
2: And then call up Waymo, hey, come get your cars.
4: Somebody suggested that. They thought about putting stop strips out there, spikes, and flatten all their tires. And then of course, the problem is getting anybody from Waymo to come get the cars, I guess. You have to call a towing company. I don't know how this Waymo racket works. If there's got to be a human somewhere that can override this car, isn't there?

0: You would think so. You would think so. You know, I don't know what else. I don't know what else those people in the neighborhood can do. I mean, that's a nuisance.
1: The idea is that Waymo cars don't have a place to park and just wait. So they send them on nearby routes and just keep them moving.
0: Oh, because it costs money to sit still. I guess in downtown areas, I mean, there's a point to that, but that shouldn't be the neighborhood's problem, I wouldn't think. 901-683-0989.
1: What do you think, trucker?
2: And I think somebody has an ex-wife that lives over there, and they're working at the control center.
1: Yeah.
2: It's... Hey, and real quick, if I could just make a quick comment, I'll leave you on it. I never thought I would ever say it, but I kind of miss Willie Harrington, because it seems like the city ran a lot better back then.
1: All right.
0: Miss there, King Willie, huh?
1: There he goes.
0: All right.
1: Harken back to the King Willie days. All right, 901-683-0989.
0: I can't wait to see the comments on the text line after that.
1: Tim's Pop Quiz coming up next.
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4: Good morning. We got an injury crash up in Fraser on Fraser Boulevard near Schoolfield. We've got Memphis Police and Fire transporting up from the scene there. That's a Fraser near Schoolfield. Also, the pole and wire sound here on Mendenhall south of Cole Road. They have notified MLGW, so watch out for the activity here in East Memphis with that. I'm Wendy Hayes with your total traffic.
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0: All right, 901-683-0989 is our phone number. And first person to call correctly answers today's pop quiz is today's winner. I'll give you four options. You pick the correct one. Who performed the very first concert inside the Memphis Pyramid? Was it Aerosmith? Was it MC Hammer and In Vogue? Was it Garth Brooks? Or was it the Judds? 901-683-0989. All right.
1: Who are the choices again? Aerosmith?
0: Aerosmith, MC Hammer, and In Vogue co-headlining? Garth Brooks or the Judds?
1: And this is the first appearance at the performance, rather, at the Pyramid.
0: Yep.
1: I thought it was somebody else that you didn't even list.
0: Now, Usher did the Forum. He was the first concert at the Forum.
1: Oh, was he?
0: Yeah.
1: Oh, okay. That's not who I was thinking of, but...
0: And let me tell you, apparently the concert was good, but they had problems with some of the plumbing because of a lot of people going to the can. And also because they had not put acoustic tiling in there.
1: It sounded terrible.
0: The sound, it was just rebounded all over the place in that middle of the building.
1: You'd think that somebody would have said, hey, man, need to fix this.
0: Yep.
1: All right, let's see what Jerry's got for us this morning. There he is. Jerry, go ahead.
7: Yes, I was, it's actually Robert, but I was guessing Garth Brooks.
0: Garth Brooks, man, he was up and coming and smoking red hot in 91, but it was not Garth Brooks.
1: Man, a bummer.
0: That's a good guess though. 901-683-0989.
1: All right, let's see what Paul's got for us. Go ahead, Paul.
8: Yeah, I was gonna guess the Judds.
0: The Judds. The Judds were the first concert inside the Pyramid in November of 1991. It was part of their farewell tour as mother and daughter singing together.
1: Yeah.
0: And yeah, that was in November of 1991. The Judds opened up the Pyramid.
1: I don't know why I thought Elton John did. Elton John perform there?
0: Elton John had performed there previously, yeah, yeah.
1: So he performed, but not before the Judds.
0: Right, the Judds were the first.
1: The acoustics were terrible, you said.
0: Yeah, the acoustics were awful in there because they didn't have the acoustic tiles or the curtains that are up high to dampen the sound. And it was rebounding all over the place.
1: I remember in, 2003 when Elton John was hired by Harley Davidson to perform at the Harley Davidson 100-year anniversary in Milwaukee. It was this huge mystery guest, and all these bikers were like, cool. And thousands of bikers converge on Milwaukee for the big Harley Davidson concert and the mystery guest, and it's Elton John.
0: But everybody loves Elton John, though.
1: No, man, and he showed up and he said, hey, I'd sing a song about a motorcycle, but I don't have songs about motorcycles. I mean, it was the biggest.
0: Really?
1: It was like, wah, wah. Yeah, I mean, Elton John's good. I you're right, but for the Harley Davidson big old bash... And they made this whole thing about it.
0: You mean the Circle of Life didn't hit hard with the bikers?
1: Not, man.
0: Circle of Life.
1: Yeah. Oh, I don't know why I thought Elton John was the pyramid guy.
0: No.
1: But, all right.
0: All right. Winner.
1: Yeah, we'll hook you up, Paul. Stand by. 7:26 now, Memphis Morning News.
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4: It's 729. We've got a Fox News update for you here in just a couple of minutes. Also, we'll check in with our friend Douglas K. Blair in the D.C. swamp.
5: Yes, yes. And for those of you on Interstate 40 heading through Arkansas, westbound is now shut down. This is going to be just after, it's a few miles after the Madison and Widener exit, it looks like, because of a fatal crash that happened there around, it's between exit 239 and it looks like between that and 221. So you're going to be redirected to an alternate route. But once you get around it again, it's smooth sailing toward Little Rock. So just a heads up, be careful out there. Memphis traffic with Wendy Hayes coming up, as well as that forecast. Rain on the way, y'all. 731.
6: News. I'm CJ Papacuse, CEO killer Luigi Mangione in state court this morning in New York City.
7: We will all see Luigi Mangione in court. That's because Judge Gregory Carroll, well, he's allowing cameras inside the courtroom as he announces his big decision whether to keep key evidence in this case in for the jury or toss it all out.
6: Fox's Eric Schon outside the courthouse. It begins at 9:30 a.m. Eastern. Another warning from President Trump to Iran, posting on True Social, the clock is ticking. Oil is up on fears the war will resume. Major severe weather alert.
8: We're looking at a level 4 out of 5 alert for parts of Kansas, also southeast Nebraska, Iowa, and Minnesota. That's where the most powerful storms will be, which unfortunately coincides with that large hailstone risk.
6: Fox Weather's Britta Merwin. 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
10: Crashes going on for us down in Mississippi on I-55 southbound of the Coldwater River Bridge, heading outbound there. Vehicle struck a tree in Collierville on Reynolds Road and Holmes Road. Still dealing with power lines and a pull down here at Mendenhall near Cole, and a crash up at Fraser on Fraser Boulevard near Schoolfield. I'm with you with your total traffic.
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5: 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On the way here on Memphis Morning News, we'll get back to more of your comments about a couple of different stories we talked about. The Waymo cars. Also, it was just very maximum overdrive. It was very bizarre. The Waymo cars taking over the neighborhoods. And also, the news over the weekend, and I sort of chuckle when I say this, but the beaches on the Mississippi coast were closed. And I've got some audio from a TV reporter or TV news anchor, I think from New Orleans, who just had a hard time saying why they were closed. And apparently this is something that happens fairly regularly about this time of year on the coastline of Mississippi. And we'll talk about that coming up.
4: Exposing the fat and happy D.C. swamp creatures. This is the Doug Blair Report.
5: There he is. Hey, Dougie.
6: Good morning, Dish. How are you doing this fine Monday morning?
5: Well, we're doing okay. Now, were you able to go to the Rededicate 250 yesterday, you know, One Nation Under God
6: rally? I was not able to go to a rally. Our children were having a rough day, so we got to dedicate ourselves to America's future from the comfort of our home with our screaming children in the background.
5: Nice. Hey, man. That's all good, Doug. You're tending to the future of this country. Well, there was, I don't know how many, it says, the reporting says thousands showed up for the rally. But we were reading earlier the AP story, and just the mere fact that I just told you included the letters AP in that, you know how biased the reporting is going to be on it. But the AP said that most of the speakers spoke on Christianity. And I thought, well, I don't know, unless there was somebody speaking, maybe a Jewish speaker or others, who else would have been there to speak? But it says most speakers celebrated Christianity's ties to American history. Was there one that didn't celebrate it?
6: I mean, I think that the idea is that they're trying to, again, paint this as, they used this term Christo-fascist for a while. That was something that I got, an epithet that was hurled at me multiple times when I was covering court, because they view the institution of traditional Christian values, the family, belief in the creator, belief in the man, as something that is problematic, because frankly, it conflicts with a lot of their policy proposals. The continued exploitation of illegals, both in the country and at the border, the death of the unborn at the hands of murderous doctors. Several of those visions that were probably espoused by those Christian speakers at the rally just do not play well with the left's mission. And so I think that what the AP, NBC, the Daily Beast, all of these outlets that cover are trying to do is fearmonger amongst their reader base that this is Donald Trump's vision for America. It is a Christian theocracy, and you must stop him by any means necessary if you don't want that to be the case.
7: Yeah, because you know of all the recent mass slaughters that Christians have committed.
6: Right. And I mean, again, one of the things that's deeply frustrating about that is that they equivocate religious extremism. They use that term religious extremism because they don't want to paint actually who it is perpetuated by one specific religious group. I cannot tell you, I don't know actually in the history, don't quote me on this, but I don't know in the history of this country if there's ever been a Jewish mass shooter. I don't know if there's ever been like an explicitly Christian mass attack. But you could paint, or you could like count on, you know, multiple hands the amount of Muslim terrorist attacks there have been, even on communities that the left continuously claims they're for, right? We were just watching an old TV show, me and my wife, and it brought up the Pulse shooting in Orlando. And I remember exactly when that happened, what the guy's motivation was. He was a Muslim who hated gay people, and so he went up and shot up the nightclub. And again, you would think that that is more common, and you would think that that would be something the left would be more concerned with. But no, we're going to pretend that Christians are out here, you know, committing violent acts against poor, innocent people every single day. And that's why Donald Trump's support of Christianity is so devastating.
5: Mm-hmm. You know, the we talk with Doug Blair every week. He is among the swamp creatures and can report firsthand on what he sees, what he hears. I heard yesterday on one of the Sunday morning talking shows, the argument that the left are trying to make to create create a state, to give statehood to Washington, D.C., is representation. For people who live in Washington, D.C., don't get representation because it's not a state. And this is all part of the bigger picture of the left to create multiple additional states, to stack the Supreme Court. We know the playbook. I mean, they're no longer hiding it, but I gave a few points of credit to at least trying to come up with some sort of an argument that's not power, which really I guess that is. But what do you make of that, Doug? And what do you take when you talk to the swamp creatures in D.C.? Are they really bummed out that they don't have representation in Congress?
6: I don't think half of the people in the district are aware that they don't have representation in Congress because they don't vote. I think that one of the things that's kind of mind-boggling is that Democrats are going to try and use this thin veneer of legitimacy to try and just stack the Senate. So yeah. D.C. has voted, I think, like it's 95% to 99% Democratic since it gained Electoral College votes. It's like some obscene number that would never – I mean, Texas – is somewhat competitive. The South used to be relatively Democratic. Like, those are places that you could go and say, okay, you know, if we just try a little harder, we might be able to make some gains. D.C. will never, ever, ever send Republican senators to the Senate. It's just never going to happen. So that would just literally be a power grab. Puerto Rico is the other one that they want to do. That one I'm a little less, like, I think that it could basically go Republican. I think they have a Republican governor right now. But basically, the idea is that they're trying to use representation, justice, legitimacy as an excuse to do a power grab. And they know that this isn't going to work. So, I mean, if Democrats are going to try and just by the stroke of a pen say D.C. is a state, they should be ready for a probably decade-plus worth of lawsuits to remove that status. I mean, every single constitutional lawyer that I've ever talked to, even ones that are sympathetic to D.C. statehood, have said, no, you can't do that. The Constitution is very clear that D.C. is not a state, that D.C. does not gain, you know, electoral power in that sense that it's the capital. So I think that it's literally just, how do we get more power? Well, let's try to rev up the base around an injustice that these people can't vote, even if they don't.
7: Doug Blair joining us on Memphis Morning News. Hey, Doug, are the walls closing in on Thomas Massie?
6: Yeah, it's really interesting because Thomas Massie, I think, will be a really prescient case of whether or not Trump's influence can spread that far. So obviously, we've seen that Trump is still very much in control of the party when it comes to controversial topics like the Iran war. Republicans pretty much fell in lockstep around that. He was able to successfully oust a bunch of Indiana Republicans who had been in the Senate and the State House for a long time, but were not willing to redistrict like Trump had asked them to. If Massie is removed from his seat, I think it will show that Trump is very much still in control of the party. And if there are claims that the walls are closing in on Donald Trump and that Trump is no longer popular and is cratering, all this stuff that the media is trying to claim, it's just nonsense. Trump is still very much the face of Republicanism, of MAGA, of the kind of conservative movement at the moment. And I think for much of the wish casting that Democrats and the left want him to be unpopular, it's just not true. But Massie is going to be a really interesting case. So it is something I'm watching very intently.
5: Washington, D.C. is, you know, Trump cracked down on the crime, the homicides, but now you've got all those Democrats' kids. I mean, if Washington, D.C. is 95% Democrat, then it's their kids that are taking over the city. We're seeing this video of all these crazy kids just taken to the city. You know, Doug, back in the day, we used to call those flash mobs.
6: Yeah. Well, the flash mobs are a little more fun. They were just dancing. This one is committing crime and you know, breaking stuff. So, yeah, I'm sure you saw the video out of Navy Yard, which is a neighborhood that used to actually be relatively nice. It was a pretty Republican area. But this was the video of the Chipotle, I think it was. And it's just, but this is something that happens pretty much every week. I mean, people in Navy Yard of good standing generally try to avoid going out that late, because they know that these mobs of delinquent teenagers will do something to them or will do something to the business that they're frequenting. I mean, this video went viral, but like I see one of these videos pretty much every week, either from a friend who sent it to me like, yo, just check out what happened at this pizza shop. And it's against the teenagers that are like throwing chairs at windows or beating each other up. And it's, I think that one of the things that's really fascinating is that it took a Republican administration to really put the hammer down, Trump with the National Guard, and then Jeanine Pirro saying we're going to start prosecuting the parents, for this to have any action taken to it. Mayor Bowser, who's the mayor of D.C., has been aware that this has been a problem for a long time and has done nothing. So I think that the fact that Republicans are going to be able to show, look, even in D.C., where it's a Democratic hellhole, we are taking action to make the streets safer. That's a really strong message.
5: And, you know, I guess some good news for Doug Blair. If you listen frequently every week, you know that we can't do a segment with Doug Blair from the D.C. swamp without talking about his home state of Oregon. I do have some good news for you, Doug. I do.
6: Let's hear it.
5: Actually, some good news. The latest report has come out. In the states with the highest drug addiction rate are out. And I got to tell you, I thought Oregon would be right up there. I'm looking at the top 10 list, and Oregon is nowhere to be seen.
6: I don't know if I would have to take a look at the way that they did that, because I one of the things that we've seen, and again, to sort of tie the two together, D.C. has stopped reporting accurately on crime data. This is a huge thing.
5: D.C. is number 8 on this list.
6: So I think that the point that I'm trying to make is that Oregon, I think in Portland as well, has a reputation as being a drug den, and it's well-deserved. And there is absolutely the same type of corruption within the Portland government and the Oregon government that exists in the D.C. government. They're both run by Democrats, so that's just kind of part and parcel. So I would be completely unsurprised if there was some sense that they were covering up ODs and they were covering up drug deaths and they were covering up drug use. Because one of the things that we're seeing is the Portland government, the Oregon government, is entirely unwilling to deal with the issues or do anything related to cleaning up the streets when it comes to drug stuff. I literally just wrote a piece about this the other day, where the city government fined a guy whose hedge was overgrown something like $650 while leaving the drug camp and like the abandoned RVs and, you know, all these homeless people engaging in derelict behavior, totally fine. They ignored that, said, hey, law-abiding citizen, pay the fine. You, drug dealer, have fun. Go crazy. Do what you want.
5: The state with the highest teen drug use is New Mexico, followed by Maine, Vermont, Delaware, and Massachusetts. How about
6: that? I'm noticing a trend here.
5: Yeah. So, and unfortunately for us here in the Mid-South, two states are in the top 10 of the highest drug use. This is to overall drug use. Not, I just gave you numbers for teenagers, but New Mexico is number 1. Arkansas is number 2. Of drug use. Alaska, Nevada, Missouri, number 5. West Virginia, 6. Colorado, D.C. is number 8. Oklahoma, number 10 is Mississippi. Tennessee is out of the top 20. I only have the top 20. So, yeah, if you want to go to the state with the least drug problems, you'd go to Utah, Doug. And followed by, believe it or not, Florida. Florida's 50. How about that?
6: I think that's great. And one of the things too, it sort of just proves to kind of pick us back full circle. The Christian fundamentalism and the Christian tradition is good for society. I mean, I cannot think of a state that's more religiously oriented than Utah, right? Like the Utah Mormon community, they're very nice. They don't do the coffee. They don't do all that stuff. And I'm like, okay, whatever. I can't live without my coffee. But clearly it's working for you guys. The state is beautiful. It's very safe. I visited Salt Lake City. It was. I felt very comfortable walking around. I was like, "This is wonderful. Why can't we transmit this value system to the rest of the country?"
5: Yeah, we'll see. They've got a on the Salt Flats out there a proposed, and it's almost passed, a 63 square mile plot of land for the world's largest data center on the Salt Flats of Utah. How about that, Doug Blair?
6: It's really controversial here in D.C., and it's actually one of those issues that is getting relatively bipartisan support in Congress, which is a rarity these days. A lot of people are uncomfortable with the amount of land and natural resources that these data centers take up. And look, I'm a conservative in the sense that I believe in the conservation of our natural resources, in the sense that I don't want to see beautiful wilderness turned into kind of data centers that pollute and they grab all this energy and water and that stuff. And so I think it's perfectly reasonable for both parties to come together to say there needs to be the capacity for growth. We can't just say, no, we're not going to do this at all. Like, we're not Luddites. But we need to recognize that there have to be certain limits, and that you can't just say we're going to take a 63 stretch of natural wilderness and just turn it into a data center. And I think that the citizens of Utah as well are deeply uncomfortable with this. So I'm sure that there's going to be a fight. Oh, yeah. The Utahans that I've talked to have been deeply uncomfortable with this.
5: Before, just to wrap this up with you, Doug, my question is, you know, we have one of the, at the time when it was built, one of the largest or the largest supercomputer, Elon Musk's Grok, was here, and it is here, and he's expanded massively. Tim went down over the weekend and saw what was going on in North Mississippi with Colossus 2. Is that what it's called?
7: Yeah, I think the official name is Macro Harder or something like
5: that. It's just massive.
7: I mean, cars parked everywhere and buses running to this facility. I mean, it transformed basically a very quiet town into. It's flipped it.
5: Basically. I just wonder though, how many of these data centers do we need, and what exactly are we doing here? I mean, I know that Grok is it's an AI computer, but how many more of these data centers do we need, Doug?
6: Well, that's the question, right? I think a lot of Americans are not necessarily enamored with what AI is being used for. I'm not a liberal in any sense of the word, but like, it does feel like the usage of AI is either to just make stuff up, to draft images that are kind of goofy, or to make weird AI slot videos that your boomer grandpa watches on Facebook. And it's like, are we ruining our environment for this?
5: Yeah,
6: are we literally going to take down these beautiful salt flats in Utah to just, you know, have, you know, a weird American Idol AI slot video that your dad sends you and says, is this real? Like, I don't, it sort of belays belief that we're having this argument. But I don't know. I guess the question isn't necessarily for us to decide. It's for Elon Musk and all of his buddies. Like, how much data we need? All of it. We need all the data.
5: All of it. Yep. We need every bit of it. All right, Doug, we'll talk to you next week.
6: See you next week.
4: Until next Monday, he returns to the shadows of the D.C. swamp. 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
0: Good morning. Still working with some power lines down here on Mendenhall, just south of Cole Road in the East Memphis area. They're going to direct you around that. Crash still reported down in Mississippi on I-55 southbound at the Coldwater River Bridge. Vehicle struck a tree in Collierville on Reynolds Road, just off Holmes Road. And still cleaning up an earlier injury crash up in Fraser on Fraser near Schoolfield. I'm Woody Hayes with your total traffic.
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7: You know, the whole Thomas Massie thing in Kentucky, Lauren Boebert's been out there stumping for him out on the campaign trail. Now Trump's like, well, maybe you need a primary opponent as well.
6: Yeah, he's talking about primary and Lauren Boebert. She's like, I saw his post or something. I'm not afraid. You know, she's not afraid until she's gone. And yeah. Then she'd be like, well, maybe I should have paid closer attention.
7: Yeah, no doubt about that. But
6: she talked about doing it for her friend, Thomas Massie. This isn't about friends. This is about principled governance.
7: Right. Her friends should be in her district.
6: Yeah.
7: Those are her friends. Those are also her bosses in the district. But that's, that'll be one to watch in Kentucky. Trump not too pleased with Thomas Massie. A lot of people in Kentucky not pleased with Thomas Massie. But to Doug's point about the data centers, yeah, that monstrosity in Utah, if they don't push that back, you know, there'll be another push elsewhere to find a place to make one even bigger and then bigger. And the envelope is just continuing to be pushed, and some people are not ready for that.
6: All right, 7:57, Eve.
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11: 200,000 blinks of a single eye. A memoir that has sold over 1 million copies worldwide. Human creativity is a force stronger than any disease could ever quell. A painful yet inspiring truth one man was soon to discover. December 1995. Emerging from a 20-day coma resulting from a stroke, critically acclaimed journalist Jean-Dominique Bobby found himself mentally aware of his surroundings at a hospital in northern France, but physically paralyzed with what is now known as locked-in syndrome. However, fate had enabled him limited movement of his left eye, and he was armed with a simple tool that the charismatic writer set out on an impossible task. With the assistance of a speech therapist, who read out the French alphabet until a blink indicated which letter to write, Bobby painstakingly chronicled his experience as a patient suffering from locked-in syndrome. "I've decided to stop pitying myself," he writes. "Other than my eye, two things aren't paralyzed: my imagination and my memory." The result of nearly 2 months of partner-assisted scanning was a slim 130-page manuscript entitled The Diving Bell and the Butterfly, which symbolized the free flight of ideas amidst the shackles of paralysis. While Jean-Dominique Bobby passed away 2 days after the book's publication in 1997, his work stands as a testament to the unstoppable force that is the human imagination.
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14: Will the ceasefire end? I'm Dave Anthony, Fox News.
15: The Middle East remains on edge, waiting to see if the war will resume in the days ahead.
14: Fox's Trey Yingst in Tel Aviv after President Trump warned Iran on Truth Social the clock is ticking and they better move fast or there'll be nothing left of them if they don't work out a deal.
15: While diplomatic efforts play out, the economic situation in Iran is getting worse each day due to the ongoing U.S. blockade of Iranian ports. CENTCOM says more than 80 commercial vessels have been redirected and four were disabled to enforce the blockade. A senior Israeli official told Fox News that early signs are developing of a fuel crisis in Iran, with long lines at gas stations being observed.
14: We don't have that here, but gas prices have surged more than $1.50 in the conflict. However, AAA's national average for regular $4.51 per gallon is a penny less than a week ago, and oil prices, they're down more than 2% this morning. Luigi Mangione due back in state court this hour, ahead of a judge's expected ruling in the murder case against him. Mangione also faces federal charges in the 2024 shooting death of United Healthcare CEO Brian Thompson outside a New York City hotel.
16: Mangione's lawyers argue that when he was arrested, sitting at that McDonald's in Altoona, Pennsylvania, 5 days after the killing, police there violated his rights. Cops seized his backpack and possessions without a search warrant. They only got one more than 7 hours later.
14: Fox's Eric Shawn outside the New York court. A gun was found in the backpack along with a journal with Mangione's anti-healthcare writings. Three juveniles in custody after a series of weekend shootings in Austin, Texas. The last one arrested last night.
17: At least two of the teenagers in custody are suspected of driving around Austin in stolen cars, firing shots at pedestrians, apartment buildings, homes, and two fire stations Saturday and Sunday. At least 12 shootings in all. Four people are wounded, one critically.
14: Fox's Chris Foster. While 18 Americans remain in quarantine in the U.S. as a precaution after the hantavirus outbreak on a cruise ship, there's an African Ebola outbreak in the Congo and Uganda. 300 people infected, about 80 deaths. 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
12: The Mitch Wright Plumbing, Heating, and Air News Desk. Here's what you need to know.
18: Good morning. A crash still trying to clean up down in Coldwater at the Coldwater River Bridge on I-55 southbound with some heavy delays still there in the area. Still have a traffic blocked here on Mendenhall south of Cole Road. Again, the pole and power lines down that they are working with there. They have shut down traffic on Reynolds Road just north of Holmes Road in Collierville where a truck hit a tree. And it's just about to wrap up Fraser Boulevard near Schoolfield Road up in Fraser. I'm with you with the total traffic.
19: Here's your forecast from News Channel 3. A breezy and warmer day ahead, highs nearing 90, south winds gusting. Elevated rain chances for the week ahead with above normal temperatures. I'm News Channel 3's Todd Demers.
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7: NBA playoffs, the Cavaliers dispose of the Pistons last night in Game 7. They go to the Eastern Conference Finals to take on the New York Knicks. Over in the West, it'll be San Antonio and Oklahoma City. Memphis Tigers baseball finished top five in the conference. They'll face Charlotte on Wednesday in the conference tournament. Aaron Ray wins the 108th PGA Championship. Napoleon Solo, no relation to Han, wins the 151st Preakness. And Memphis Football Club in their first ever matchup, they were actually shorthanded on the road, still put in a good performance, fell to the Louisiana Crew 1-0. They'll be at home on the 28th at Mike Rose.
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6: Yes, sir. It's 8:05 now. Memphis Morning News Time. 901-683-0989. That's the number direct here to our studio. You want to join the conversation? You know, we had earlier, I mentioned the beaches of Miami, the beaches of Mississippi, the Mississippi Gulf Coast. And there was an alert. This was, I was going to feature this on the good, the bad. This would have been the ugly, but the beaches over the weekend on Mississippi Gulf Coast were closed.
21: Weekend, but a warning if you're taking the trip along the Mississippi Gulf Coast.
22: Yes, several Mississippi beaches are under advisories for high bacteria levels, aka some fecal matter in the water.
6: You should have seen this. I know that her voice doesn't quite, you know, tell you the look on her face, but the look on her face was like, do I really have to read this part of the story? Yeah, the apparently some rains, I guess. Talking with somebody who is from the Bay St. Louis area, and she said, yeah, every year about this time, for some reason, the spring rains, it washes a lot of this crap onto the beaches. And so they tested positive, specifically the Mississippi Gulf Coast beaches, for fecal matter. The poop beaches, as they're called. Oh. They're nicknames. Don't go to the poop beach. The Alabama Gulf Coast, Mississippi Gulf Coast, those are some of the hardest hits areas for this. But it only lasts a few weeks, and then you get the all clear. It's like, even after they don't test positive, I don't know that I'd want to set foot in that sand.
7: It's just bizarre that it's an annual event, you know?
6: Yeah.
7: It happens around the same time. You don't get that over in the Florida Panhandle.
6: No, I can tell.
7: Not near those Apalachicola oysters.
6: They're pristine. They figured out a way to keep the fecal matter off the beach. 901-683-0989. Something else we've been talking about is, the growing data centers around the country. Had this conversation with Doug Blair from the D.C. Swamp as the data centers continue to be such a big discussion in this country. And, you know, Elon Musk, Tim, you had a good point about the Grok supercomputer site in Memphis.
7: What's that?
6: That Elon Musk came to town and converted an existing empty factory and turned it into the supercomputer known as Grok. Now, they've had to add to that. But the news that we keep hearing that these just have to be built more and more, they have to keep getting bigger. There is a data center in my stack of stories, and I don't want to sit here and go through it while I'm on the air. I should have had it pulled up. But there's a massive data center in Atlanta that had been using electricity off of a line that I don't remember the whole details of the story, but they haven't been paying a dime for water usage or electrical usage. And it was finally by the utilities discovered where they were getting their power from. It was from the electric company, but they had tapped into some line that they didn't have the authority to do. I don't know. It was something. They've got it all worked out.
7: Good extension cord.
6: It was a mistake, yeah. But the news about this 64-square-mile plot of land that's going to be used for a data center on the Salt Flats in Utah. And as Doug Blair said, you know, the residents of Utah are pushing back. I just don't know how many more of these things do we need. I still support Grok and Colossus here. Because, again, this was an existing empty factory that used to make stoves, and the company bailed after their 10-year pilot. Once their tax breaks ended, they left. Elon Musk has put that property to good use and paying good tax dollars on the property tax, and is operating above law completely within all of the legal authority that he is supposed to be. As far as anyone can tell, it's been put to the test over and over again, regardless of what Justin Pearson says. He's operating legally. He's taken an existing factory and using it now, repurposed it. And so I support it. But as we continue to hear more and more about the data centers, you start to wonder, how many data centers do we need?
7: Yeah, I mean,
6: do we need all of them? All of the data in the world must be here. Do you know, Max, how many data centers do we need?
1: I'd say maybe just like in the capital areas or certain regions and everything. Kind of like how there are like federal banks, like 12 federal banks. Maybe you have like 12 federal data centers scattered throughout.
6: Here's the thing. We know what Colossus and Grok and Anthropic do. Anthropic is the chatbot named Claude. That's Anthropic. And they now are using Elon Musk's facility to help brain power, the brains of Claude. And so we know what those are about. But at some point, you got to say, well, what is the data? We just call them data centers. What exactly is going through these computers?
7: Is it data about things? Is it data about us? Is it all of the above? Is it? Yeah. I mean, that's a great question. The question, another question is the intent to build until you get to the point where you have, either exactly enough or too many, and then scale it back? I mean, do you go overboard and then the pendulum swings back the other way, or is it always a linear, unidirectional? Today is the day where we have the least amount of data centers from here on out.
6: When I think of a data processing center, what I think of is the card you use when you go to get the deals at the grocery store, the membership cards, the information that your phone is transmitting back to whoever to sell. It's all about consumers and consumer behaviors and selling your behaviors to would-be advertisers or other companies. That data has to be stored somewhere, does it not?
1: I'd say so. But Denise, I think, really makes a really good point on the text line to our point. She talks about the idea we operated for many years without needing data centers in terms of like the internet. So it's like, why do we suddenly need them now at this point in our internet history?
6: Yeah, Denise brings up a great question. And as we are literally micro data centers ourselves in our daily lives, all of our actions are being tracked, whether you like it or not. Everything that you do is being tracked on your phone, your car.
7: Here's another thought too. If we're gonna roll our sleeves up and dive in on this conversation, is we have heard before when it comes to new things such as the TSA, COVID precautions. There's a lot of things you could attach it to. In the name of safety or in the name of convenience, yep. It seems like there is this argument for data centers. On at least on one side, and I'm not saying who's right or wrong, but there's another phrase that comes up. Look at all the good it can do. Like, look at all of the time saving it can do. Look at some of these things it can process and figure complex things, maybe even figure out how to fight a disease. Look at all of the good AI can do. Look at all of the good data centers can do. I'm wondering if look at all the good it can do gets up on the Mount Rushmore of sayings like, well, in the name of security, mm-hmm. or in the name of convenience. Look at all of the good it can do.
6: Everything in your home if it's not already connected with Wi-Fi ability, Wi-Fi, they'll say, well, you know, if you want to change the little bells on your washing machine when it's done, you can do that because it's Wi-Fi.

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1: 1,000 troops just to quell them because they saw the threat of a philosophy, of a profound idea and everything. And in many ways, Luddism is still making its rounds today because we have neo-Luddites. And there was this famous story by the New York Times that talked about this place called the Luddite Club in New York, where these teenagers were detoxing by having dumb phones and painting and like reading and everything. Go figure.
2: That's crazy. And maybe I bet you could not live off the grid if you tried now.
3: There is a very popular show, Homestead Rescue, is about people trying to live off the grid and having massive difficulties. They come in and assist with clean water, being able to help with setting up where they can grow their own food and things like that. I mean, there is that show has been running for years now because it is so difficult to get off the grid, to your point.
2: Yeah, Andrew says, it sounds like this is a get off my lawn segment. I think maybe this Luddite thing, maybe, it's just going back to simpler times. There are things in technology that I do appreciate and I do utilize. But I realize also as I get older and now with this big push on data centers to kind of bring it back full circle here, I do understand that especially with the computer that we all walk around in our hands, with our faces constantly buried in our phones, that's a micro data center, and all of that data and all of your behaviors, your expressions, your things that you create, places you go, things you say, all of the things on that device that so many people like zombies are staring at all day long, all of that data is going somewhere. And because it's not staying in your phone, it is there, but it's also being shipped off somewhere else. And that's for the purpose of selling you. And I think this whole idea of being a Luddite, I guess, do you say there is a movement back to it, Max?
1: It's called neo-Luddism. It is kind of the philosophical approach and everything, because they're also talking about the idea of viewing AI in sort of a doomsday apocalyptic thing. Because I personally think that AI, if not used correctly, can almost become a new servant class. And I think that AI and technology is more so of a reflection of us than whether or not it could be good or bad, because I think the way that we treat our technology might be a negative reflection of ourselves if we use it the same way that they did in like the movie WALL-E.
2: Yeah, and you think back of how things progressed, and we got a message. This is so true. 5155 says, growing up, I was the remote control. That's right. Meaning, hey, kid, get over there and turn it over to channel 5 for me. You know, when you actually had to get off the couch and change the channel yourself. That was an invention probably that advanced civilization, at least to get fatter.
3: Yeah, I think so. Yeah, because at least you were getting a little ab work getting up and down out of the chair. But yeah, the moment we got the cable. But you know what that also taught? You know what that also taught back in the day? To stick with a program and maybe not redirect my attention so quickly. He's like,
2: that's a good point.
3: I'm going to stick through this program for a little bit.
2: Yeah, this is kind of boring right now, but let's see what it is, because I don't want to get off the couch and change the channel.
3: I'll submit to you.
2: That's a good idea.
3: Yeah, I'll submit to you. That may have actually enhanced attention span, because people didn't want to get up and change the channel so frequently.
2: Yeah.
1: Kind of like how people back in the day gathered around the radio to listen to what Orson Welles was saying or whatever.
2: Yeah, yeah, it's a good point. 901-683-0989. Your thoughts on this or any of the things we've talked about this morning. How many data centers do we need? All of them, apparently.
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5: Good morning. We got a bike ride going on right now. They are up top on 40 eastbound, making their way towards Austin Peay along the north leg. Police are helping to escort them, so heads up for that. Got a crash with injuries at 40 eastbound before you get to Appling Road. We've got the right lane blocked with that one. Mendenhall remains shut down south of Cole Road with power lines down. 55 southbound at the Coldwater Bridge still going.

0: on two. I'm Woody Hayes with your total traffic.
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2: All right, rain is coming up this week. There's going to be several days of rain. And the temperatures are heating up because we're right at Memorial Day. And for many Mid-Southerners, they don't even know that their yard is a mosquito breeding ground. And maybe that's because it's been a year and we got a new year and folks haven't been out there because it hasn't been all that hot and hasn't been all that rainy. But it's coming. And as sure as I'm sitting here and as sure as sweet tea is delicious, mosquitoes are coming back to the Mid-South, and they'll be here in droves, and they are the world's deadliest animal. And I don't say that tongue-in-cheek because they carry so many different deadly diseases. You got West Nile, you got Zika, you got malaria. They're also the cause of heartworms in your pets. There are so many problems that mosquitoes can cause, also just simply discomfort as well. And for a lot of folks, it makes you hesitant or even afraid to enjoy your back porch or even your front porch. James Pest Management has a program that will help you take back your yard and enjoy outdoor living again. It's a mosquito treatment plan that lasts through the warm months. Everything changed for my family when we moved to James Pest Management's mosquito program because they'll come out, they'll do an analysis of the yard, show you and tell you where the hot, that's right, they spend time in your yard. They'll tell you where those hot spots are, how you can prevent that. And then they're going to treat your yard and you're going to get to fight back against mosquitoes. You're going to get to have those outdoor gatherings. You're going to get to have fun during the summertime, those cookouts with your friends and your neighbors. And you're going to be confident. Everybody's going to have a good time and they're not, you know, keep slapping their neck or slapping their arms or legs with mosquitoes. And you're not having to deal with all those tiki torches and all those other gimmicks that people try. It is tried and true from the name you trust in the Mid-South. I'm talking about James Pest Management here in the Mid-South now for 80 years. 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
10: All right, it's 8:25 now, 901-683-0989 is our number here, talking about the Luddites and just technology and data centers in general. Tristan's on the phone, wants to talk about it. Hello, Tristan.
11: Hey, good morning.
10: What's on your mind?
11: Well, I was going to call just kind of see if I'm the only one that does this, but with my ChatGPT and all my AI stuff, I'm always sure to be super nice to it. I know it's just a robot, but my dad, he'll cuss his out and like talk all crazy to it. And I'm like, look, one day this thing's gonna be self-aware, and I want to make sure I'm on its good side. I'm always super nice to it, and I just to be safe, you know.
2: I catch myself putting please in questions as if I'm texting a person. Have you done that?
11: Yeah. Well, absolutely.
10: I mean, Tristan, I
11: talk to it like it's a buddy of mine.
10: Do you feel like we're getting to the point where you're going to be subservient to it?
11: Honestly, at this point, the way I look at it, we'll be working for it in the future, like very near future. I mean, look how fast it advances in just a matter of a year. What's it going to look like 10, 20, 30 years from now? Like, it's insane to think about.
2: Yeah, no, it's interesting how it's growing so quickly. And we don't know what the limits are. I don't know if anybody knows what the limits are. I mean, it's very much like the Wild West.
10: Tristan, what do you use it for primarily?
11: Honestly, just regular old things. Of like, oh, how is this made? Or why does this do this? I'll just ask it.
10: It's
11: inaccurate a lot of times.
10: It's not work necessarily related for you.
11: No, not really. I mean, just opinions on things and like, really just the backstory of things, stuff like that, but.
10: All right.
2: I tried using it for the pop quiz a couple of times before. It's nearly burned me if I didn't double-check my sources. There's some crazy stuff. It had, like, the judge opening the pyramid in, like, May of 91, and then it also had, like, some other crazy stuff going on. You got to be careful.
10: It's funny, too, when they call the, you know, these chat bots, they have, the, you know, they have their own names, ChatGPT, there's Grok, there's Claude. But instead of saying they were wrong, the chatbot was wrong. It's, oh, no, the chatbot hallucinated. That's the term that is used. And it's like, no, it was wrong. It wasn't a hallucination. It was wrong.
2: Wrong.
10: Let's just call it what it is, man. All right, Tristan. Thanks, buddy. Appreciate the call.
11: All right. Thank you.
2: Yeah, please and thank you. Yeah. You know, he's got a good point. You might want to lay a little bit of goodwill equity down with the old AI just in case they turn on you.
10: I play a great AC/DC song from the Maximum Overdrive soundtrack, the great song, Who Made Who? And who is this on our phone right now, 901-683-0989? Who's this?
12: This is Dwayne.
10: Oh, Dwayne. Well, well, well. We should have known Dwayne would call when we're talking about chats. What's up, buddy?
12: Yeah. Well, I saw an interesting story this past Friday on the data center about the big, giant, colossal one they're wanting to build, I think, out in Utah.
10: Utah, yeah, we're talking about that. It's on a 64-square-mile plot of land. 64-square-mile plot of land.
12: But, yeah, they say that these data centers are going to eat up a lot of the water, because I just don't understand why it takes water to cool them. Can they not find another way to cool them? Because I know there's a lot of farmers who are scared, and a lot of people saying that it's going to affect the water usage in a lot of places, especially for farmers.
10: Mm-hmm.
12: It's going to drain. I saw an interesting story on Newsmax Friday.
10: Yeah.
12: It sort of made me rethink, but I use, of course, I drive for a living, so I have to use technology.
2: Sure.
12: And my phone. So it helps a lot with me, but I don't know. There's something very scary about this.
10: Let me tell you, Dwayne, the residents.
12: It could affect our food.
10: Yep. The residents of Lake Tahoe, California. Lake Tahoe, Nevada, and crossing the border in California, were given a notice by their power company that they were no longer going to be providing power for them after 2030, I think, because all of the energy that power company is providing will be provided strictly for a massive data center that's going in there. And they basically are giving them a 3 years notice. You got to figure out a new way to get power. So. 8:31, Fox News update. We got to get to it on Memphis Morning News.
13: Fox News. I'm Therese Crowley. President Trump urging Iran, come back to the table fast or there'll be nothing left.
14: This appears to be the final warning from President Trump, warning Iran that if it doesn't make a deal, he's going to end the ceasefire and resume bombing and full-scale combat operations, perhaps with Israel as well. Posting on Truth Social, quote, for Iran, the clock is ticking and they better get moving fast or there won't be anything left.
13: Fox's Lucas Tomlinson in Dubai, while Israel says it took out the ISIS terror commander in the Bekaa region of Lebanon. Luigi Mangione in a pivotal court hearing whether the gun in his backpack from a Pennsylvania McDonald's can be admitted in his trial for gunning down UnitedHealthcare CEO Brian Thompson in Manhattan. And a South Carolina news conference by the Alec Murdaugh defense team with what they call developments for his retrial for killing his wife Maggie and son Paul. 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
0: Good morning. Well, the Memorial Bike Run is now passing by the crash that we have here on 40 eastbound. So it's kind of double the trouble here on 40 eastbound before you get to Appling Road. They've been working on an injury crash here in the right lanes, but they have stopped the traffic that could pass in the left lane to let all the bikers go by. So their heads up through here. Please just a couple deep breaths and a little bit of patience. Still got this crash down on 55 southbound at the Coldwater River Bridge. Mallory and Norris, a crash with injuries, and still cleaning up some power lines down here on Mendenhall just south of Cole Road. I'm Woody Hayes with their total traffic.
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19: Here's your forecast from News Channel 3. A breezy and warmer day ahead. Highs nearing 90, south winds gusting. Elevated rain chances for the week ahead with above normal temperatures. I'm News Channel 3's Todd Demers.
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21: What if your life was saved before you could even remember it? This was a chilling revelation one woman would become well acquainted with. April 1912. Milvina Dean was just 9 weeks old when her parents and brother boarded the ill-fated Titanic. Sensing the collision of the infamous iceberg, her father instructed his wife to dress their sleeping children and ushered them onto one of the lifeboats. Sacrificing his own life, however, as he stayed behind aboard the sinking liner. The three remaining Deans would eventually return to England, but it was not until she was 8 that Milvina would find out that she was even on the Titanic. Initially, she shied away from the attention she received as a survivor, and instead worked as a cartographer during World War II. And a secretary for a British engineering firm until retiring in 1972. It was in these later years, though, that Milvina would finally embrace her story as she traveled the world to attend events and catalog her memories in interviews before ultimately passing away in 2009. Coincidentally, on the same day as the 98th anniversary of the Titanic's launch. A symbolic ending to the life of the youngest and last surviving passenger of the legendary vessel.
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21: How far would you be willing to travel to help a friend in need? The greatest courage is often found in reluctant heroes. New York, 1940. American Olympic bobsledder Billy Fisk is prompted to help his allies across the pond as the German Luftwaffe looms over England. However, since the U.S. was still neutral at this point of the Second World War, Fisk was forced to lie about his nationality in order to enlist in the Royal Air Force. Surprisingly, though he had never flown before, Fisk proved to be a natural fighter pilot and participated in his first sorties less than a week after training. His aviation career, though, would be short-lived, as on August 16th, Fisk's fuel tank was shot by an enemy dive bomber over the English Channel. However, instead of bailing out of his plane, which was desperately needed to help in the war effort, Fisk skillfully glided it back to his airfield. Tragically, though his plane would be repaired, Fisk would succumb to his injuries the following day, earning him the distinction of being the first American citizen fighter pilot to be killed in action during World War II. And though he confessed his reasons for serving to be unheroic, the inscription on his memorial plaque would go on to read, "An American citizen who died, that England might live."
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10: Yes, sir. 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Well, just think about the mass quantities of data that you are producing every day in your life. That information's got to be stored somewhere. That data from, again, what you do on your phone, what you search on the internet, where you go, your shopping habits, you order stuff online. All of that is data that needs to be stored somewhere. And one of those places that's also, it's like a mobile micro data center, is your car these days, with all of the things in your cars. And now the Chinese are trying to sell their cars here in this country. And, you know, Chinese cars, like a lot of American-made cars, are full of computers with cameras. But what the Chinese do with the data, if they can get their cars in this country, that information can be sent back to communist China. And Jeff Manasso is on the phone with us right now. Hey, Manasso.
23: Hey, guys. Good morning.
2: Good morning. So President Trump in China last week, meeting with the President Xi over there. And one of the things that came out of that, Trump had mentioned the possibility that open to having Chinese cars in the U.S.?
23: Well, you know, perhaps that's the art of the deal. If I had to make a bet, I doubt the Trump administration is going to move an inch toward importing Chinese cars, based on what we're hearing from others. I mean, what we've been told by the Trump administration is that they expect China to commit billions of dollars in U.S. goods to even things out. The lawmakers and industry execs are urging the Trump administration to continue to ban Chinese vehicles in the U.S., fearing the president could lift the ban that includes a 100% tariff on these vehicles, making it essentially impossible for manufacturers to import and resell Chinese vehicles. Much of the pushback is coming from the left. Debbie Dingell, Slotkin, Senator Slotkin, both of Michigan. Obviously, huge, you know, automaking industry in Michigan is where the big three are. But, you know, we've heard from trade representatives who were with President Trump in China. They say that there are no plans to amend the Connect Car rule. That's a rule that restricts the importation and sale of vehicle connectivity systems and automated driving systems that are linked to foreign adversaries like China, like Russia. Commerce Secretary Howard Lutnick also ruled out Chinese investments in the U.S. auto sector, suggesting that the president would not allow that. Remember, The president got huge, huge support, maybe not from the union heads in Detroit, but a lot of the union workers who said, we want manufacturing to come back. And he got a lot of support in 2024 from Michigan auto workers. And I don't think that that he'd want to turn around and take away some of that manufacturing, make it more competitive with Chinese vehicles. But there's a bipartisan bill that's been introduced, and it's aimed at expanding restrictions on these Chinese cars, on importing Chinese cars in the U.S. The pros of importing Chinese cars, it's the price, $10,000, brand new car. And wow. When you look at that, you're thinking to yourself, hey, wait a minute. I wouldn't mind giving it a try.
10: But also, here's the deal, though. You know, Americans have standards. We for a lot of Americans, it doesn't matter. Your car note may be twice what your house note is, but it's more important what's parked in your driveway than I mean, you know what I'm talking about. You've seen that person. They live in a house that could use some work, but boy, they sure drive to work in a nice car, man. And I don't see that changing anytime soon. Come on, Manasso. Listen, we've been hearkening back all morning to the days of yesteryear. You remember back in the day when in this country it was the American-made automaker versus the Japanese automaker. Remember that? Well, we've referenced this movie a few times. Gung-Ho?
2: Gung-Ho.
23: Yeah, I do.
10: Yeah.
2: Bobby Keaton.
23: I mean, I was really little back then, but I know exactly what you're talking about. I had family members that bought little cars because of the fuel crisis back in the late 70s. But there are cons to these vehicles, logistical supply chain gaps. Who are they going to partner with? Definitely not the big three.
10: Yeah.
23: Potentially poor resale value, unknown long-term durability, and then of course there's the national security concerns.
10: I guess insurance companies will have to insure these things too, right?
23: But there's the concerns about what you always hear about is national security, the cameras, the recording devices, blah blah blah blah blah. Look, that's all that crap's in the cars that we make here. And if you don't want China tracking you, listening to you, keep your phone at home.
10: because there's. We've been talking about this for the last hour. The Luddites. Max, our producer, brought up Luddites and this whole idea of just going back to when time was simpler, man. And the data centers, we have to build these massive data centers because all of this data you're talking about from all of the things we do every day has to go somewhere. They got to be able to house it somewhere so they can track you, sell you, all these things, right?
23: Mm-hmm.
10: So,
23: yeah, 100%. I mean, it's the day and age in which we live, and there is no you should have no sense of privacy because that those days are over.
10: I talked to a law enforcement guy one time, and he was talking about the flock cameras. He says, dude. He goes, when you go through the drive-thru at Taco Bell, I'll know. He says, all I need is your plate number, man. He goes, we can track people with these flock cameras every move you make throughout the day. They don't unless you're, he says, no, we don't unless your plate gets called up and we're looking for you or we're looking for your car. But we have the ability today to track every move you make when you're in your car, not just from your phone, but these flock cameras that are everywhere.
23: Yep.
10: So... Yeah, you can run and hide all you want, Manasso, but they'll find you eventually, brother.
23: Yes, they will.
10: All right.
2: Good talk, Jeff.
10: Yeah.
23: Take care, guys.
10: See you later. All right. 8:43 now, Memphis Morning News.
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0: Good morning. Well, the Memorial Bike Run is now passing by the crash that we have here on 40 eastbound. So it's kind of double the trouble here on 40 eastbound before you get to Appling Road. They've been working on an injury crash here in the right lanes, but they have stopped the traffic that could pass in the left lane to let all the bikers go by. So their heads up through here. Please just a couple deep breaths and a little bit of patience. Still got this crash down on 55 southbound at the Coldwater River Bridge. Mallory and Norris, a crash with injuries, and still cleaning up some power lines down here on Mendenhall just south of Cole Road. I'm Woody Hayes with their total traffic.
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10: You know, talking this morning about life, you know, simpler life when some of this stuff wasn't, so prevalent in our life. I'll tell you what, there's something that is really simple and a concept that we tend to forget sometimes until you've experienced it. And then you realize, oh, man, I'm glad that I did. I'm glad I listened to the guys on Memphis Morning News and called Mortgage Mono customer service, face-to-face, eye-to-eye, handshake, cup of coffee at the desk, at the office, at the coffee shop. 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
21: What dangers would you be willing to face to publish your own book? The most innocent stories sometimes come with the most mature backstories. Paris, 1940. Authors Hans and Margaret Ray, as Jewish immigrants, are forced to flee from the Nazis, who were poised to take over the beloved city they had since called home. Cobbling together two bicycles and escaping just hours before the Germans entered Paris, the couple make their way to the French and Spanish border with only warm coats, a little food, and five manuscripts, one of which featured the antics of an inquisitive primate that appeared in a prior story, but that the Rays felt deserved a book of his own. After a lengthy journey that took Hans and Margaret from Portugal to Brazil, the two would finally end up in New York City, where they began their lives as children's book authors. It was there that the Rays would publish their most beloved story, Curious George in 1941, which started its life amongst the effects of a couple in flight, but has since sold more than 25 million copies worldwide. Hans and Margaret would both pass away by 1996, but the fearless legacy they leave behind continues to inspire curious readers across all borders.
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10: 8:50 now. You know, an example of actually a human and not a bot writing it was the commencement speech by Eric Church. Did you see that?
2: Oh, at I think it was at North Carolina.
10: North Carolina.
2: Yeah.
10: It was good. It was very clever. It was very creative, comparing your life to the six major strings in a chord. And he went through each string and what it represents in your life. And I thought, well, that's creative. I don't think you'd get a bot doing that.
2: Not with that much creativity.
10: It was very creative. And then I heard Tom Brady's. I was like, okay, that was a bot that wrote that. And he is a bot. And now we have the rise of Rent-A-Human. Have you heard of this? It's a marketplace where bots actually put people to work.
2: What?
10: Yeah, there's a story in Wired magazine about founders of a platform where AI agents hire humans to do jobs. They're called clankers. Working for clankers.
2: Huh.
11: That's from Star Wars, by the way. Clankers.
10: Clanker? Yep. Yep. And so...
2: would this be the opposite of Luddites?
11: Yes.
10: Yeah, this would be the extreme opposite of Luddites, I guess, if we're, you know, bringing this full circle again. So I don't know at what point it's like, okay, maybe it's gone too far, or will it ever go too far? We won't ever know.
2: Not until, I mean, when you're in the middle of it, it's hard to know until it's too late.
10: Max has some thoughts. On our Rick Spadaco text line. His concern with some others that we've heard this morning on the data centers and the solar farms is they're taking up prime agricultural land. The elitists of the country are wanting us to be dependent on them and other countries and their food and cotton for our clothes. No farms, no food. I don't know, Mac. Maybe that's it. Or Tim and I talked at least 2 years ago, if not more, to a farmer in Arkansas, in East Arkansas, who at that point, it wasn't a data center. Well, it was a data center, I guess, but it was one of these mining centers.
2: Crypto mining.
10: Crypto mining, thank you. It was a crypto mine, and it's used the same premise. It's the same premise as data centers. Is these crypto mining computers, there's thousands of them racked in these warehouses, and it's the same thing. It's the noise for the fans. They bought up farmland. They were using agricultural water that this farmer needed. The thing about that particular crypto mine center in East Arkansas, and it was that also brought a stop to the crypto mining in Arkansas, was... nobody knew who this was. When the guy tried to, you know, meet with the owners of the facility to talk about using his farm water and all this stuff in the town, they couldn't find anybody that was actually the decision maker. And they found out that 50% of the place was owned by the communist Chinese government and was listed as one of the major... I think over 50, maybe it was 51% holders of the crypto mine. And that was a wake-up call for Arkansas. And I think they've stopped those crypto mines, specifically Chinese-owned. And that was years ago that we had that guy on.
2: That's right. That's right. And he talked about the noise.
10: Yeah.
2: And went with that.
10: And this was in a small town in eastern Arkansas that gets our signal and can hear us. He talked about that, listening to us every morning, and but it was the noise from the crypto mine and these massive fans that they were using to cool the computers. Things have changed. That the technology for the data center slash crypto mines, for those that are still mining crypto, it is technology has changed, and maybe we'll get to a point where, Max, to your question, they won't need to use up all of our aquifer. I don't know.
2: Yeah, but and I guess that should be addressed. I mean, one possible reason the water is cheaper than antifreeze, or some sort of a chemical coolant to be recycled.
10: But antifreeze, you can.
2: No, but I'm saying, right.
10: You don't have to constantly replace it. But yeah, I get what your point is.
2: Yeah, no, not in defense of one or the other.
10: Paul says, with the oceans rising because of, air quotes, climate change, you think that they would just want to pump the ocean water. They got to clean it first.
2: Talk about the Mississippi Gulf Coast?
10: Yeah.
2: That's
10: he's talking about using ocean water to cool.
2: Okay. I thought we were going back to the poop.
10: No.
2: Okay.
10: I mean, we can if you want.
2: No. I'm perfectly fine not discussing that. That's not a problem there.
10: And 0807 has a habit of thanking Siri. You use Siri, Max?
11: I do, and I actually have it set to Japanese to keep my skills sharp, and so I say arigato to Siri.
10: And Siri talks to you, obviously, in Japanese.
11: She says, I actually like Siri's voice in Japanese versus English. She just sounds sweeter in Japanese.
10: Oh, okay.
2: All right.
10: As long as you don't develop a relationship with Siri, Max, then we'd start worrying about you.
11: That's a long ways away, I guess.
2: I hope so. Oh, wait, a long ways away. You didn't say impossible. You just said a long ways away.
11: I am the internet, so it's not too far.
10: That's true. Some good calls, some good messages this morning. 901-683-0989.
2: Hey, great job on the Luddites, too. Take a little bit out of petty cash. Get something nice for yourself today.
10: Max, man, he's a walking around with Luddite information.
2: I see Denise has posted a picture from one of my high school yearbooks of Nerd Day. I had like a pocket protector and some glasses with tape on. Thanks for that, Denise.
10: Is that you in that picture?
2: That's me.
10: Oh, I see that. Yeah.
2: That's from Nerd. It was Spirit Week. It was Nerd Day.
10: Oh, okay. So that wasn't you typical in high school,
2: right?
10: With 1, 2, 3, 4, 5, 6 pens in your pocket.
2: Yeah.
10: Your shirt pocket.
2: It was Nerd Day.
10: Okay.
2: Absolutely. I'm sure Jake will abuse that this afternoon and post that, so. Thanks, Denise. Thank you, Denise. Appreciate it.
10: All right, we're going to split. Good conversation this morning. 901-683-0989. If you have something you want to bring up after show, don't worry about it. We'll see it tomorrow. We'll bring it up then. Jonathan Savage joins us from Fox News Radio tomorrow. The good, the bad, the ugly. What's bugging you?
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30: 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A key ruling
1: In the murder case against Luigi Mangione, I'm Dave Anthony. Moments ago, a judge suppresses some of the evidence, throwing some of it out in this case involving the 2024 shooting death of UnitedHealthcare CEO outside a hotel in New York City. What police found in a backpack when they arrested Mangione days later.
4: His cell phone, his passport, his wallet, and a computer chip will not be allowed into evidence.
1: That's Fox's Eric Shawn. Outside the court in New York City, Mangione also faces federal charges in that shooting death. There was something the judge will allow in this case at trial.
4: A handmade 9mm weapon, apparently under this ruling, that will be allowed to be in the trial. That the gun, the weapon that police say was used to kill Brian Thompson.
1: Again, that's Eric Shawn outside the court. Three juveniles under arrest in Austin, Texas.
9: Believed to be connected to 12 shootings across Austin that left four people injured over the weekend. Police say the suspects, a 15, 16, and 17-year-old, allegedly stole multiple vehicles and fired what they believe were random shots at homes, pedestrians, and two fire stations.
1: That's Fox's Carly Shimkus. In a court filing in Florida this morning, President Trump is moving to withdraw his $10 billion lawsuit against the IRS over leaks of his tax returns amid reports the Trump administration is preparing a compensation fund for allies of the president he believes were wrongfully investigated. The president's also warning Iran the clock is ticking. With the two sides still at a standstill in talks, he posted on Truth Social, they better move fast or there will be nothing left of them, adding time is of the essence as the president gets ready this week for a meeting with his national security team considering the possibility of resuming military strikes. America's listening to Fox News.
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21: What risks would you be willing to take to tell a compelling story? Little did one woman know that her answer to this question would forever transform the shape of journalism. New York, 1887. 23-year-old journalist Nellie Bly is tasked with a harrowing assignment to investigate the living conditions of a mental institute on an island in the East River. To do so, Bly heroically posed as a patient in order to experience and report on such matters firsthand, which would lead to the publication of an exposé that prompted governments to push for greater reforms and funding for mental health care. However, Bly would continue to challenge her boundaries as a journalist, as just 2 years later, she would embark on an ambitious solo trip around the world in order to beat the fictional record in Jules Verne's novel Around the World in 80 Days, which she would inevitably complete in just 72 days, further cementing her status as a female pioneer in the male-dominated field. Nellie Bly would go on to become the first female combat journalist during World War I, before tragically passing away from pneumonia at the age of 57 in 1922. And yet, she is forever remembered as a foundress of investigative journalism, whose impact continues to inspire the countless women who follow in her footsteps.
29: 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The time. 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
11: What's the boldest idea you've ever had? Sometimes, all it takes to bring people together is a single dream. Canada, 1977. Teenage athlete Terry Fox is diagnosed with a form of cancer that necessitated the amputation of his right leg. Nevertheless, Fox was grateful for the care he was given and sought to raise awareness about the importance of cancer research. And so, he proposed a bold idea, a solo run across the country, during which he sought to raise $24 million, or $1 per Canadian citizen at the time. Armed with a prosthetic running leg, Fox began his marathon of hope in 1980 at the tip of the Canadian East Coast. From there, he continued to run 26 miles per day, during which he was encouraged by fans of his noble cause. Unfortunately, after 143 days and 3,339 miles, Fox was forced to quit his run after his cancer had returned and spread to his lungs, which would lead to his untimely death at the age of 22 in 1981. However, not only has Terry Fox become a national hero, but more than $900 million have since been donated in his name toward the cause for a cure he gave his life for.
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11: How would you feel if your hometown became a battlefield? This was the stressful reality one woman would learn to conquer. Richmond, Virginia, 1860. Abolitionist and philanthropist Elizabeth Van Loo is faced with the choice of fleeing north as the threat of civil war draws near. Instead, she decides to stay behind in the capital of the Confederacy, where she not only offers aid to Union POWs, but also helps to organize a sophisticated spy network to help slaves and prisoners escape their unjust bondages, known as the Richmond Underground. Such was the effect of Van Loo's intelligence ring that it was said of her that she represented all that was left of the power of the U.S. government in the city of Richmond. However, she was not alone in her efforts, as it was discovered following the Civil War that she had an African-American spy planted inside of Jefferson Davis's Confederate White House, codenamed Mary Elizabeth Bowser, who played the facade of the dutiful slave while also listening in on vital conversations and stealing information from the president's office. Both Van Loo and Bowser would eventually pass away by 1900. But the efforts of these and other heroic women still live on today in the nation they helped to reunite.
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15: It's hard to be America's friend and ally, and that it's easier to be a strong and sometimes belligerent adversary like China. There's a lively debate taking on among people I respect about just how to think about President Trump's China trip. Some people, prominent commentators, Fareed Zakaria of CNN is one, Graham Allison, who teaches at the Harvard Kennedy School, is another, who say that this visit produced, because Trump was so deferential, flattering, produced a degree of stability and cooperation in the relationship that's necessary. There's another group, and I would put myself in that camp, that would say, no, this really ratified China's rise. She's rise to a position of real parity with the United States, what people call a G2, the two great superpowers, and it also ratified America's decline.
16: See, I usually agree a lot with Dave Ignatius. I forgot that Molly Hemingway part, that he really started the Russia hoax. But I just disagree. I think it's obvious that China rose. Are you kidding me? It's the second biggest economy. It's the third biggest nuclear arsenal. It's one of the most populated countries in the world. I don't think there's any doubt about it. I didn't think that was even in doubt. But I do think they're number two. And if it's a G2, there's two countries there. You think Russia belongs in that? Absolutely not. Remember Russia, at the time of the Soviet Union, when the Soviet Union fell, Russia's economy, even though that vast landmass, was the size of Italy's. It was never an economic power. It was outweighed by its military prowess or the numbers of people in the military. So I don't think they needed this thing to be, they're in our category. We're still bigger. We're obviously better. We're better innovator. We don't steal in order to survive. They do. But dealing with them coherently is something Fareed Zakaria, a big critic of the president, is in support of.

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2: This is a Fox News alert. I'm CJ Papa. A judge in New York City makes a key ruling regarding some evidence in the case against accused CEO killer Luigi Mangione.
3: So it's the bullet magazine, his cell phone, his passport, his wallet, and a computer chip will not be allowed into evidence. The gun, the weapon that police say was used to kill Brian Thompson, the United Healthcare CEO, will be allowed into evidence.
2: Fox's Eric Schoen outside the courthouse, red notebook, not in the backpack, will also be allowed into evidence. Diplomatic efforts continue to prevent the war in Iran from resuming.
4: Diplomatic efforts are playing out. Reports indicate Iran has submitted a revised proposal to Pakistani mediators aimed at addressing some of the gaps in their previous response that President Trump called a piece of garbage.
2: Fox's Trey Ings in Tel Aviv. The price of oil is up today, but it's off its session highs. 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
5: May 18th, Mount St. Helens in Washington State erupted in 1980, killing 57 people and devastating nearly 200 square miles of wilderness. Randy Johnson tossed a perfect game for the Arizona Diamondbacks in 2004, becoming the 16th pitcher in MLB history to do so. President Franklin D. Roosevelt signed a measure creating the Tennessee Valley Authority in 1933, which is the largest public utility in America. Carol Wojtyla was born in Wadowice, Poland in 1920, and as Pope John Paul II would become the first non-Italian pontiff to hold the position since the 16th century. I'm Maximilian.
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5: How would it make you feel if you knew you were the first in your field? All too often, are the most historic achievements met with little recognition or fanfare? October 1847. 26-year-old Elizabeth Blackwell is pursuing a career in medicine after being inspired by a dying friend who said she would have suffered less had she been treated by a female physician. Though rejected everywhere she applied, Blackwell was ultimately admitted into Geneva Medical College in New York. Although her acceptance letter was perhaps intended as a practical joke by the student body. However, after intensive studying, Blackwell would rise to the top of her class and earn the respect of her male counterparts, with whom she graduated 2 years later, becoming the first woman in the U.S. to earn a medical degree. Though met with discrimination, Blackwell championed preventative care and greater medical hygiene, and even befriended the legendary Florence Nightingale, who became the founder of modern nursing. Elizabeth Blackwell would tragically pass away from a fatal stroke in 1910, after a nearly six-decade-long career. And though largely forgotten today, the spirit of her ambition still motivates the hearts of countless female physicians who walk the path she traced for them.
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21: What would you do if you were called to a journey for which there may be no return? And what would you bring to remember those you left behind? These were questions that a select handful of pioneers certainly wrestled with. July 20th, 1969. Neil Armstrong and Buzz Aldrin are the first humans to set foot on the moon after the Apollo 11 spacecraft successfully landed onto its surface. Just as profound as this giant leap for mankind, however, are what the two astronauts decided to leave behind. Among his personal effects, Armstrong brought with him pieces of the Wright brothers' original flyer, whose contributions to the field of aviation would have otherwise made their current spaceflight impossible. Aldrin, on the other hand, left behind a packet containing two Soviet-made medals to honor the sacrifices of cosmonauts Yuri Gagarin, the first man to venture into space, and Vladimir Komarov, known as the man who fell from space, both of whom tragically passed away 2 years prior. In this way, the Apollo 11 mission not only represented an American victory, but also served as a symbol of peace and reconciliation for mankind, all within the heat of the Cold War. Though none of us may ever walk on the moon, how might we be symbols of peace in a world of hatred and division?
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11: What dangers would you be willing to face to publish your own book? The most innocent stories sometimes come with the most mature backstories. Paris, 1940. Authors Hans and Margaret Ray, as Jewish immigrants, are forced to flee from the Nazis, who were poised to take over the beloved city they had since called home. Cobbling together two bicycles and escaping just hours before the Germans entered Paris, the couple make their way to the French and Spanish border with only warm coats, a little food, and five manuscripts, one of which featured the antics of an inquisitive primate that appeared in a prior story, but that the Rays felt deserved a book of his own. After a lengthy journey that took Hans and Margaret from Portugal to Brazil, the two would finally end up in New York City, where they began their lives as children's book authors. It was there that the Rays would publish their most beloved story, Curious George, in 1941. Which started its life amongst the effects of a couple in flight, but has since sold more than 25 million copies worldwide. Hans and Margaret would both pass away by 1996, but the fearless legacy they leave behind continues to inspire curious readers across all borders.
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11: How would it make you feel if you knew you were the first in your field? All too often are the most historic achievements met with little recognition or fanfare. October 1847. 26-year-old Elizabeth Blackwell is pursuing a career in medicine after being inspired by a dying friend who said she would have suffered less had she been treated by a female physician. though rejected everywhere she applied. Blackwell was ultimately admitted into Geneva Medical College in New York, although her acceptance letter was perhaps intended as a practical joke by the student body. However, after intensive studying, Blackwell would rise to the top of her class and earn the respect of her male counterparts, with whom she graduated 2 years later, becoming the first woman in the U.S. to earn a medical degree. Though met with discrimination, Blackwell championed preventative care and greater medical hygiene, and even befriended the legendary Florence Nightingale, who became the founder of modern nursing. Elizabeth Blackwell would tragically pass away from a fatal stroke in 1910, after a nearly six-decade-long career. And though largely forgotten today, the spirit of her ambition still motivates the hearts of countless female physicians who walk the path she traced for them.
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16: Hey, welcome back, everybody. It's not the sexiest topic, but it's the most important topic, probably outside the war in Iran, and that is the race for our rare earth natural minerals. Start mining in this country, and they stop doing it, and they don't worry about it. It's not going to be a problem. Well, China just grabbed 90%, I believe, of rare earth. And now if you want your phone made, if you want your weapons done, you need to go to China. We found that out the hard way. The president basically got handed a grenade with the pin pulled when he took office. And he spent the rest of the time after China threatened to withhold rare earth sales, not gifts, sales to us. We realized they had ultimate leverage. We're working hard to change that. And so is my next guest when we get back. The founder and chief executive officer of Real Alloys, Lippi Sternheim, and she's working hard to get this done for defense manufacturing, everything else. How much progress we're making, we'll find out shortly how effective it's going to be. Also, just a quick reminder, you can always check out the YouTube page to find out more of this. If you're going to miss the interview just coming up, youtube.com/@TheBrianKilmeadeShow. And don't forget, go to BrianKilmeade.com for my Fox Nation stage shows. May 30th, it's going to be Reno, Nevada. July 11th over in Pensacola, Florida. Then we got big dates in the fall with my new book, Uniting the States. We're going to be just about everywhere, including Jacksonville.
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18: Fox News, I'm Therese Crowley. Luigi Mangione will face the telltale evidence at his New York trial for the murder of UnitedHealthcare CEO Brian Thompson. The matching gun in his diary under a judge's ruling on evidence.
19: What the jury will not learn about, the bullet magazine full of bullets that Officer Christy Wasser found wrapped in wet underwear, because that was found in the backpack at McDonald's. The backpack was 9 feet away at another table.
18: Fox's Eric Shawn. President Trump urging Iran to come back to the table fast before there's nothing left. And what appears to be his final warning. U.S. officials say President Trump wants a deal to end the war, but Iran's repeated refusal to give up its nuclear options puts the bombing by the U.S. and Israel back on the table. The president dropping a $10 billion lawsuit against the IRS for leaking his tax returns, with reports of a deal to create a new victims fund. 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
13: I'm Zanetta Lowe with your WREG News Channel 3 headlines. Two men were found dead inside a vehicle. Memphis police say it was Friday night when that discovery was made at Sims and Wild Rose. Detectives say both men had been shot. Tony Carruthers, a Memphis death row inmate, is scheduled to be executed this Thursday unless Governor Bill Lee chooses to halt it. Today, faith and community leaders are expected to gather at the state capitol, urging the governor to stop Carruthers' execution. Organizers say they plan to deliver a petition with more than 50,000 signatures. As we await the sentencing of former County Commissioner Edmund Ford Jr. next month, commissioners are set to discuss a hot topic at the center of his indictment, nonprofit grant funding. Today, commissioners are set to discuss a resolution looking to establish additional accountability measures. For breaking news anytime, just
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11: Have you ever felt like the weight of the world rested on your shoulders? This was an overwhelming burden one soldier would learn to bear. Russia, 1983. Stanislav Petrov was the duty officer at one of the Soviet Union's missile detection facilities when on September 26th, his monitors detected what appeared to be five U.S. missiles heading towards his homeland. With little time to act, Petrov faced a crucial choice of whether to report the possible threat to his superiors, who in turn would launch a counterattack that would lead to all-out nuclear war. In the end, Petrov would treat the readings as a false alarm, which was later proven true after it was determined that satellites had mistaken the reflection of the sun off of clouds for attacking missiles. While initially reprimanded by his superiors, Petrov would later gain international recognition for his decision that veritably saved the world. And yet, he would humbly brush aside such praise, eventually leaving the military to care for his ailing wife and live as a simple farmer before ultimately passing away in 2017 at the age of 77. How might we, like Stanislav Petrov, be instruments of peace in a world threatened by destruction for more than just nuclear weapons?
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1: His exit statement would be to attack Trump. But he did it in the most sort of feline, passive-aggressive, feminine way. Here's Bill Cassidy. He doesn't mention Trump by name, but he goes, well, I would never question the results of an election. I would never say an election was rigged.
2: I've been able to participate in democracy. And when you participate in democracy, sometimes it doesn't turn out the way you want it to. But you don't pout. You don't whine. You don't claim that election was stolen.
1: Okay, let me just make a prediction here. He is going to whine. We have not heard the last of Bill Cassidy, but he's going to be doing a lot of whining in the months ahead about his defeat. He's going to be doing a lot of whining about this.
2: Don't find a reason why.
1: Woo!
2: You don't manufacture some excuse. You thank the voters for the privilege of representing the state or the country for as long as you've had that privilege. And that's what I'm doing right now.
1: it's so whiny. It is whiny. He's like, you don't whine. And then he takes a stab at Trump because Trump doesn't think he should be in the Senate anymore. And he said so. You should be gone. At least I don't question elections. Actually, we're firing you because of that. We're firing you because of that. It's really simple what we want. And I think I can speak on behalf of the Louisiana Republicans who just fired the guy. When I say, we want election integrity. We want you to take seriously the problems, the massive Mack truck size holes in our elections right now. We want you to take those seriously. And if you just wave your hand at us and pretend like it doesn't matter and say, I'll never at all take a close look at elections, like you just said in your concession speech, all you're doing is ratifying the judgment of the Louisiana voters who just fired you. So thank you, Bill Cassidy. Appreciate you confirming that they made the right decision. More ahead on The Vince Show.
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1: Right now, the voices in our culture are loud, but truth is often silent. 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

0: And so we're getting rid of the rhinos and the rigged Democrats. That's great. May that trend continue. You know what I'd like now? I'd like the Save America Act, please. And I'd like it yesterday. It'd be really good if we could have it yesterday. Gavelin, Save America Act. So, of course, producer Jim keeping the minutes today. President Trump this weekend, while flying back from China, I knew the second he got on the plane in Beijing, once he gets access to his phone again, once he gets access to the internet again, he's back on Truth Social. And sure enough, truth after truth after truth after truth, all these things he had to get off of his mind. And here's one. The Save America Act must be passed. Now, use the housing and FISA bills to get it done. Maryland just had 500,000 fake mail-in ballots revealed. We cannot, as a country, put up with this any longer. Voter ID and proof of citizenship must be approved now. Crooked mail-in voting must be stopped. Put it all in the housing and FISA bills. Make America great again, President Donald J. Trump. Now, I love this. This is something that I've been curious about. Would the president want to go this route? Specifically, the FISA bill, the reauthorization of Section 702. This is obviously, it's a controversial thing. The government, the federal government, the Trump administration even extending these powers, saying we need these surveillance powers. I think a lot of Americans would like warrant protections for American civil rights to prevent the government from spying on you in any capacity. But the president is looking for an extension right now. He says this is a must-have thing in order to fight terrorism. The only concession I'm willing to make on that front, although I really am not in the mood for concessions at all, but insofar as we can have a concession, is how about you give me the Save America Act? Then I can deal with a short extension of this nonsense that continues to be FISA surveillance without warrants of American citizens. Fine. All right, give me the Save America Act. Improve the quality of my elections, would you? And a couple weeks ago, our reporter Reagan Reese asked the president that very question. Would you consider having this thing tied to FISA the way Congresswoman Ana Paulina Luna has been recommending? I feel like she's been the lonely voice saying this in Congress. She's been the one. She's like, how about with FISA? We can do this with FISA. Everyone's like, yeah, now, shut up. We're not doing it with FISA. The president, though, he took it very seriously. He responded to Reagan. He said, I love that idea. I think it would be great. And that was kind of the last we had heard from him on that. Now on Truth Social this weekend, he's back at it. You know who's getting driven crazy by this? John Thune. John Thune is going nuts about this right now. Every time the president says the words Save America Act, if he just posts a picture that says Save America Act on Truth Social, this drives John Thune absolutely crazy because his phone lines have been melting since the moment you and I found out that the Save America Act was a thing. Let's keep doing that. Let's keep driving him crazy. But I won't want to be leader anymore if you keep driving me crazy. All right, good. We'll find somebody who can pass the Save America Act. We've got a lot more to get to. Michael Whatley is...
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2: What would you do if you were suddenly gifted with an unexpected talent? Little did one man know that a tragic accident would bring about a blessed transformation. South Dakota, 2006. Derek Amato lacked any sense of purpose and at one point was even forced to sleep on the streets. However, while playing football at the edge of a pool, Derek accidentally crashed into the concrete floor of the shallow end, which resulted in a severe concussion. 4 days later, however, while recovering at the home of an old friend, Derek was mysteriously drawn to a keyboard inside, and despite a lack of formal training, began producing melodies so beautiful that his friend was moved to tears. A year later, Derek would become one of just 30 people to be diagnosed with what is known as acquired savant syndrome, which entails the discovery of hidden talents after suffering a life-threatening incident. At last, Derek had found a clear direction for his life as he began creating music and performing for audiences worldwide. Despite the partial deafness and sudden blackouts from his concussion, Derek Amato continues his work as a humanitarian and pianist to this day, viewing his skills as a blessing rather than a burden. Genius carries with it a heavy responsibility. Like Derek Amato, how might we turn our own sufferings into graces to be shared with a wounded world?
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5: The president could face a new legal fight on the Sobriety Fox News as the Justice Department announces a compensation fund for people claiming political prosecutions.
6: President Trump and members of his family agreed to drop a lawsuit against the IRS in exchange for the Justice Department creating a $1.7 billion anti-weaponization fund. Acting Attorney General Todd Blanche says the fund sets up a lawful process for victims of lawfare and weaponization. Government watchdogs and Democrats say the fund has little oversight and will benefit friends of the president with meritless claims. The lawsuit against the IRS was filed in response to the leak of tax records by an agency contractor.
5: Fox's Jared Halpern at the White House. Former South Carolina attorney Alec Murdoch is now suing former court clerk Becky Hill, accusing her of tampering with the jury at his murder trial. Last week, the state Supreme Court tossed out the convictions for killing his wife and son, largely over Hill's role. The state does plan to retry Murdoch. A key ruling in the state case against Luigi Mangione, who's accused of killing healthcare executive Brian Thompson in New York City and was arrested days later in Pennsylvania. The judge granting a defense motion to suppress evidence, but not all of it.
7: Mangione was nabbed as he was sitting at the McDonald's, and police officer Christy Wasser looked through his backpack. She found a bullet magazine wrapped in wet underwear and other items. She then took that backpack to the police station, where she found the gun police said was used to kill Thompson. Judge Carroll ruled the search at McDonald's was not legal, and what was found there will not be allowed at the trial. Carroll, though, is allowing what Wasser found in the backpack at the police station. That includes the 9mm gun, silencer, and notebook. Prosecutors call his manifesto, but lawyers say is a diary.
5: Fox's Eric Shawn. Mangione also faces a federal trial, with the New York State trial tentatively set to begin first in September. 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
1: From the Mitch Wright Plumbing, Heating, and Air News Desk, the news you need now. Here's Josh Rivera.
8: Over the weekend, Outdoors, Inc., an outdoor and cycling company in Memphis, announced that it will be closing. The owners expressed gratitude for serving the Memphis community for 52 years while acknowledging that the move to close was difficult in a social media statement. Quote, "For over half a century, we have treasured the loyalty of our amazing customers, our dedicated staff, our vendors, and our Memphis community and beyond. With our whole hearts, we appreciate each and every one of you. We are truly grateful to you for putting our trust in us to provide you with quality gear," end quote. This follows the closure of the Midtown location on Union in 2023. The owners of the store announced that their going out of business sale started on Monday. And it's the end of the regular season for Memphis baseball as they finished their season with two consecutive losses to Charlotte on Friday and Saturday. Memphis finished with an overall record of 22-32.
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10: Gutfeld reacts to polling that shows more than a third of Democrats think that the latest assassination attempt against Trump was staged.
12: These numbers tell you something important. Americans no longer trust anything, and it was the left and their fellow travelers in the media who created that mindset. Why wouldn't people distrust our institutions, especially after they were lied to about a demented president, his criminal son, the border, crime, and a global pandemic? The same people who told us to trust the experts also told us Trump was a Russian asset and COVID came from anywhere but a Chinese lab. And now the media pretends to hate conspiracy thinking. Right. No, they don't. Not at all. This idea that Trump's near assassinations are staged, it works for them. It makes Trump the villain and not the victim. And if a person believes the attacks are staged, they're more likely to vote for a Democrat.
10: For more commentary like this, go to foxnewspodcast.com.
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9: What risks would you be willing to take to tell a compelling story? Little did one woman know that her answer to this question would forever transform the shape of journalism. New York, 1887. 23-year-old journalist Nellie Bly is tasked with a harrowing assignment to investigate the living conditions of a mental institute on an island in the East River. To do so, Bly heroically posed as a patient in order to experience and report on such matters firsthand, which would lead to the publication of an exposé that prompted governments to push for greater reforms in funding for mental health care. However, Bly would continue to challenge her boundaries as a journalist, as just 2 years later, she would embark on an ambitious solo trip around the world in order to beat the fictional record in Jules Verne's novel Around the World in 80 Days, which she would inevitably complete in just 72 days, further cementing her status as a female pioneer in the male-dominated field. Nellie Bly would go on to become the first female combat journalist during World War I, before tragically passing away from pneumonia at the age of 57 in 1922. And yet, she is forever remembered as a foundress of investigative journalism, whose impact continues to inspire the countless women who follow in her footsteps.
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12: We are just minutes away from being joined by Republican nominee for the Senate, Michael Whatley. He'll be joining us from North Carolina. Coming up here in a few minutes, we'll talk to him about, well, a bunch of things, including Bill Cassidy's defeat. What does it mean? What does it mean? We'll get Michael Whatley's assessment coming up on the program.

0: Yeah, Michael Whatley coming up here in just a few minutes. We have a lot to discuss with him. Also, there's some really interesting news that the media has, of course, ignored, which is, well, that's par for the course. The press will ignore interesting and good news for us, which is why people like President Trump need to surface it. President Trump this weekend went on Truth Social. This caught my attention. In fact, the president was the first to disclose this to me, that the United Nations has quietly run away from its doomsday scenarios about the climate. Did you know this? They don't think the world's going to end by 2100 anymore. They've abandoned the fear-mongering, or at least that level of it. And they just did it in the past few weeks, and they did it to almost zero fanfare. Like, so they spent years using the New York Times to whip a bunch of credulous lefties into a frenzy. The world's going to explode. A bunch of AOCs and Al Gores running around that we only have like 4 years to live.
1: How dare you?
0: Yeah. Greta Thunberg, little 16-year-old. Oh, the world's going to end. It's your fault.
1: This is all wrong.
0: It's not going to end. The United Nations is like, actually, we got that wrong entirely. Here's the president's post this weekend. Good riddance. After 15 years of Democrats, he spelled it Democrats, D-U-M, promising that climate change is going to destroy the planet, the United Nations top climate committee just admitted that its own projections, called RCP 8.5, were wrong, wrong, wrong. For far too long, climate activism has been used by Democrats to scare Americans, push horrible energy policies, and fund billions into their bogus research programs. Unlike the Democrats, who use climate alarmism nonsense to push their Green New Scam, my administration will always be based on truth, science, and fact. President Donald J. Trump. Yeah, the claim was that, well, the temperature on Earth is going to rise by, you ready, 5 degrees Celsius on average by 2100. And it's going to lead to the destruction of everything. The glaciers are going to melt. The water levels are going to rise. Entire cities are going to be wiped away. It's going to be awful. It's going to be so terrible. And it turns out they were completely wrong. Now, the fun trick is that they're now taking credit for the fact that they were wrong. They're not taking blame. They're not admitting responsibility for screwing it up. No, they're saying, well, it's thanks to our tremendous efforts, Jim. It's thanks to all of the excellent green efforts that we've slowed down the rising of the seas. Barack Obama did it. He slowed down the rising of the seas with his godlike powers. He was able to do that. And the reality is that that's not actually what happened at all. If you're measuring, if the measurement here is carbon output, what carbon emissions, what kind of carbon emissions have we had? The reason that that game has changed dramatically, and the reason carbon emissions went down every year of President Trump's first administration, it had nothing to do with windmills. It had nothing to do with electric vehicles. It had nothing to do with solar panels. Nothing to do with any of the Al Gore green energy garbage. It was entirely based on fracking. Fracking. Fracking has revolutionized natural gas. It has revolutionized American energy. Carbon emissions, again, if you're measuring that, went down dramatically. And now the UN's trying to take credit. Way to go. We did it again. Yeah. If I did it again, you mean lying. You definitely did that again. So much more ahead, including Michael Whatley in a moment on The Vince Show.
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5: News. I'm Therese Crowley. Telltale evidence will be admitted in the murder trial of Luigi Mangione, charged with gunning down United Healthcare CEO Brian Thompson.
6: The key piece of evidence, the alleged murder weapon, will be allowed in, but the judge threw out other evidence against Luigi Mangione.
5: Fox's Eric Sean says the gun, the silencer, and Mangione's red diary will all be admitted at his state murder trial. President Trump urging Iran to come back to the table fast before there's nothing left. U.S. officials say President Trump wants a deal to end the war, but military strikes are back on the table over Iran's repeated refusal to give up its nuclear options. Planet Earth in a close call with an asteroid. Asteroid 2026 JH2 hurtles past just 56,000 miles away. That's one quarter the distance of the moon. 5:23 Eastern. See it at Virtual Telescope. 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
7: Unless Governor Bill Lee intervenes, a Tennessee prisoner, Tony Carruthers, is said to be put to death on Thursday. After being found guilty in a 1994 kidnapping and murder case in Memphis, Carruthers has been on death row for more than 30 years. In 1996, Carruthers and his claimed accomplice, James Montgomery, were found guilty of abducting, torturing, and burying alive a mother, her son, and his friend. Carruthers has maintained his innocence, and he is requesting an extension from Governor Lee for more time on DNA testing that could clear his name. Protesters are expected to deliver a petition with more than 50,000 signatures, urging Governor Lee to stop the execution. And Mississippi State Representative Jeffrey Hale was arrested Friday in DeSoto County on multiple charges. He was charged with first offense DUI, reckless driving.
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12: What dangers would you be willing to face to publish your own book? The most innocent stories sometimes come with the most mature backstories. Paris, 1940. Authors Hans and Margaret Ray, as Jewish immigrants, are forced to flee from the Nazis, who were poised to take over the beloved city they had since called home. Cobbling together two bicycles and escaping just hours before the Germans entered Paris, the couple make their way to the French and Spanish border with only warm coats, a little food, and five manuscripts, one of which featured the antics of an inquisitive primate that appeared in a prior story, but that the Rays felt deserved a book of his own. After a lengthy journey that took Hans and Margaret from Portugal to Brazil, the two would finally end up in New York City, where they began their lives as children's book authors. It was there that the Rays would publish their most beloved story, Curious George, in 1941, which started its life amongst the effects of a couple in flight, but has since sold more than 25 million copies worldwide. Hans and Margaret would both pass away by 1996, but the fearless legacy they leave behind continues to inspire curious readers across all borders.
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0: I suspect that a grand conspiracy indictment is coming very imminently. Very imminently. Now, I don't know what day it's going to arrive. I'm not even going to pretend that I know that it's definitely coming in the next week. But there is so much frenzied activity. Like, I'm measuring the Richter scale right now, and I'm going, what in the world is happening? The needle is now starting to bounce off the charts. And the reason I feel like this is I keep seeing James Comey, John Brennan, appearing on every left-wing television program they can possibly appear on. Now, they're not there because they're selling a book. They're not hawking a particular product right now. But they are trying to set the framework for how people are going to understand this case when it emerges. It's clearly a what they might call in politics a bracketing effort. It's meant to push you towards a certain thought process. And the thought process Brennan and Comey want from you right now is to believe that the government has been corrupted rather than, of course, being cleaned up. They want to invert reality. They want you to believe that there's some sort of tyrannical corruption going on right now, that the good guys are about to be attacked, that the headlines that you're about to see are actually tyranny run amok. And when, of course, it'll be precisely the opposite. But in a moment, I'm going to share with you some of what James Comey has been saying this weekend. And the reality that both Comey and Brennan are now sending very, very public signals to all of their loyalists who still exist inside of the CIA, inside of the FBI. They're sending up the smoke signals, telling them, guys, now is the time. Resist. Fight back. Subvert the will of the people. Stop the president of the United States from achieving the agenda that he was elected on, including that accountability. These guys are clearly sending messages to the deep state loyalists who've been a part of so much danger to our country, so much tyranny in our country. We'll give you the update on that in a moment. And what the Attorney General of the United States is now saying about the grand conspiracy case, I've never heard him speak this openly about it. Suddenly he has a lot to...
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3: What's the boldest idea you've ever had? Sometimes, all it takes to bring people together is a single dream. Canada, 1977. Teenage athlete Terry Fox is diagnosed with a form of cancer that necessitated the amputation of his right leg. Nevertheless, Fox was grateful for the care he was given and sought to raise awareness about the importance of cancer research. And so, he proposed a bold idea. A solo run across the country, during which he sought to raise $24 million, or $1 per Canadian citizen at the time. Armed with a prosthetic running leg, Fox began his marathon of hope in 1980 at the tip of the Canadian East Coast. From there, he continued to run 26 miles per day, during which he was encouraged by fans of his noble cause. Unfortunately, after 143 days and 3,339 miles, Fox was forced to quit his run after his cancer had returned and spread to his lungs, which would lead to his untimely death at the age of 22 in 1981. However, not only has Terry Fox become a national hero, but more than $900 million have since been donated in his name toward the cause for a cure he gave his life for.
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5: This is a Fox News alert. Elon Musk loses in court. I'm Lisa Brady. A jury in California just siding with OpenAI in a court fight with Musk, who accused CEO Sam Altman of straying from the initial charitable mission of the company when Musk was a co-founder and investor. The jury finding Altman not liable on a technicality that Musk waited too long to sue.
6: So this all breaks down into what Musk says he wasn't aware of, that OpenAI says he did know. The whole point of this trial is that Musk says he did not know that OpenAI would go from a nonprofit to a for-profit company. We know in Altman's testimony, which was probably the biggest name to happen just last week, he talked about meetings that happened at Tesla's headquarters where Musk fully knew that they wanted to go for profit. They said that they showed him term sheets and he had no objections. So it's these details that are playing into, well, when did these things happen and does he have the right to sue?
5: Fox Business's Kelly Saberi. Again, the jury just finding Musk no longer had that right. Also just in, a defense team plays offense. Attorneys for former South Carolina attorney Alec Murdoch are now suing former court clerk Becky Hill, accusing her of tampering with the jury, days after Murdoch's murder convictions and the killings of his wife and son were tossed out by the state Supreme Court.
7: With the South Carolina Supreme Court's ruling, it has been adjudged as a matter of state law that she deprived Alec of his constitutional rights, deprived him of a right to a fair trial, and as a result, we've got to do it all over again, which nobody wants to do.
5: Defense attorney Jim Griffin also telling reporters Murdoch is grateful to no longer be a convicted murderer. The state does plan to retry him, and he remains behind bars for financial crimes. Hill was never charged with jury tampering, but admitted using her position for personal gain. 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
8: I'm Zanetta Lowe with your WREG News Channel 3 headlines. Two men were found dead inside a vehicle. Memphis police say it was Friday night when that discovery was made at Sims and Wild Rose. Detectives say both men had been shot. Tony Carruthers, a Memphis death row inmate, is scheduled to be executed this Thursday unless Governor Bill Lee chooses to halt it. Today, faith and community leaders are expected to gather at the state capitol, urging the governor to stop Carruthers' execution. Organizers say they plan to deliver a petition with more than 50,000 signatures. As we await the sentencing of former County Commissioner Edmund Ford Jr. next month, commissioners are set to discuss a hot topic at the center of his indictment, nonprofit grant funding. Today, commissioners are set to discuss a resolution looking to establish additional accountability measures. For breaking news anytime, just visit
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1: Now, another America 250 fact in history.
3: For better or for worse, the Industrial Revolution has since transformed the shape of America. However, such innovations would not have been made possible if not for the introduction of interchangeable parts, which had its origins with an American gunsmith named Eli Whitney. Prior to his invention, gun making was considered an extremely skilled craft in the 18th century. However, Whitney proved to be an effective businessman as he divided labor efficiently among his largely unskilled workforce and built precision equipment that enabled the production of large numbers of identical parts quickly and at a low cost. This general mindset would set the pace for the Industrial Revolution to come. This is Maximilian with another chapter of America 250.
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9: How would you feel if you broke a world record without others noticing? This was a discouraging truth one pioneer would learn to overcome. August 1911. Journalist and aviator Harriet Quimby endeavors to become the first woman in the U.S. to earn her pilot's license after falling in love with this novel invention. Upon completing her certification, she began to participate in exhibitions, earning the acclaim of others who were drawn by her pageantry. However, she set her sights across the pond to attempt a grander feat. To cross the English Channel in her signature monoplane. The following year, Quimby arrived in Dover to begin her fog-covered flight, armed with only a compass to guide her. At last, on April 16th, 1912, Harriet Quimby reached the shores of France in less than an hour, becoming the first woman to cross the English Channel by plane. Her historic feat, however, would be largely forgotten, as the RMS Titanic had sunk the day prior. Nevertheless, Quimby continued her career until tragically passing away 3 months later in an aviation accident over Boston Harbor. History is often slow to validate success. How might we persevere in our own endeavors, no matter how soon or later we'll be acclaimed?
8: 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You

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1: All right, we got the Todd Blanch audio coming up here in just a moment. What he's saying about the grand conspiracy case. I'm excited to hear him talking in public about this. I like this. Let me tell you about Patriot Mobile. They're a great operation that loves our country just like us. America's celebrating its 250th anniversary. The direction of this country really is being decided by each of us, and the decisions we make, who we choose to support, matters more than ever. There's a lot of wireless companies out there, but the truth is they really don't fundamentally care about who you are or what you believe. That's not true with Patriot Mobile. Patriot Mobile really cares about this country and believes that freedom is worth defending. Patriot Mobile supports the Christian conservative movement in huge ways,

0: Maria Bartiromo had the acting attorney general Todd Blanche on. When is he going to become the full attorney general? That'd be good. I think he's earned it. She had Todd Blanche on this weekend on her great show. And here's what he had to say about the Russia hoax. Listen to this.
1: The whole Russia hoax, there was absolutely nothing to it. And so the question that the American people have to ask is, well, then why did they do it? Why did Comey say what he said? Why did the outgoing Obama administration do what they did? And that's what we're studying right now, because it did great damage to this country. It did great damage to President Trump's first term. And we want to understand why that happened, why there continued to be an effort by operatives in the government to go after President Trump while he was in office, and then, of course, over the past several years as well.
0: Let me emphasize a detail. He said this is why we're studying it. There's a difference between a congressional committee studying something or just an average American citizen doing their homework and studying something. The Justice Department doesn't merely study. If the Attorney General of the United States says we're, quote, studying something, it means it's a full-blown freaking criminal investigation, is what he's talking about. And we already know that there's a grand conspiracy case, a grand jury going on in South Florida. And in fact, here is where Todd Blanche talks about that detail. He said, well, it is known. It's a matter of public knowledge.
2: When should we expect these charges of conspiracy?
1: Well, I mean, look, as has been publicly reported, the Southern District of Florida has an open criminal investigation. That involves hundreds of subpoenas. It involves hundreds of witnesses. And so as far as timing and when we can expect it, we are working hard and we are working efficiently, but we are going to do it right. We are not going to rush something that isn't ready. We're not going to reach a conclusion before our investigation is over. But I assure you, and I assure the American people, that we are completely focused on it.
0: I assure you, we're obsessed. We're obsessed. And Todd Blanche, you got to remember where he's coming from. He represented President Trump in court against all of these scurrilous accusations. He helped President Trump defeat all of the incoming election rigging operations in the lead up to the midst of the 2024 election. The left dropping charges against President Trump in court after court in left-wing jurisdictions, all in the presidential election year, not because they had sincere criminal cases against President Trump, but because they were trying to rig the election. And who was standing by President Trump's side during all of that? Todd Blanche sat there. He was able to see what it looked like to be on the receiving end of this garbage. And now he's in a position to do something about it. And so when Todd Blanche, who President Trump has just appointed to this role, in no small part because apparently he wanted to make sure that this was seen through correctly, according to all of the available reports, he says, oh, we're taking this seriously and we're doing it the right way. Let us do our job. Let us cook, as the kids might say. Let us cook. Well, please, we're waiting with bated breath. I've got my napkin tucked into my shirt. I'm very eager for this meal to arrive. I'm letting you cook, brother, but bring it. I can see why Maria Bartiromo's asking. She's asking on behalf of the rest of us. I get it. You're looking into it. Where's the action? We want the action. The impression I get is so does he. So does Todd Blanche. Hold on. I think we've got some big headlines coming. A lot more ahead on the Vince Show.
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8: News. I'm John Saucier. A federal jury siding with OpenAI and its top executives in the feud with Elon Musk. The billionaire accused them of betraying a shared vision for it to guide artificial intelligence development as a nonprofit. Musk accused OpenAI CEO Sam Altman and his top deputy of shifting more into a money-making mode behind his back. The judge accepted the verdict and dismissed Musk's claims. Disgraced South Carolina attorney Alec Murdoch is now suing the court clerk from his trial, Becky Hill, after the state Supreme Court overturned Murdoch's murder convictions, finding Hill's influence on the jury denied Murdoch a fair trial. His attorney is Jim Griffin.
9: We filed a lawsuit on behalf of Richard Alexander Murdoch Sr. versus Rebecca Hill. In this lawsuit, we file it under the federal civil rights statute.
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10: I'm Zanetta Lowe with your WRG News Channel 3 headlines. Two men were found dead inside a vehicle. Memphis police say it was Friday night when that discovery was made at Sims and Wild Rose. Detectives say both men had been shot. Tony Carruthers, a Memphis death row inmate, is scheduled to be executed this Thursday unless Governor Bill Lee chooses to halt it. Today, faith and community leaders are expected to gather at the state capitol, urging the governor to stop Carruthers' execution. Organizers say they plan to deliver a petition with more than 50,000 signatures. As we await the sentencing of former County Commissioner Edmund Ford Jr. next month, commissioners are set to discuss a hot topic at the center of his indictment, nonprofit grant funding. Today, commissioners are set to discuss a resolution looking to establish additional accountability measures. For breaking news anytime, just visit
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11: How much would you be willing to sacrifice in order to serve your country in her hour of need? Patriotism is often found in the most unlikely of places. Massachusetts, 1782. 21-year-old Deborah Sampson is eager to fight for her country as the Revolutionary War continues to rage. At the time, however, women were not permitted to enlist in military service under threat of execution. Nevertheless, Sampson courageously disguised her identity, assuming the name of her deceased brother, Robert Shurtleff, as she joined up with the 4th Massachusetts Regiment. During her military career, Sampson acted as a spy for George Washington and even sustained bullet wounds in her left thigh, which she treated herself to avoid detection. The following year, however, Sampson fell unconscious from a fever, after which her true gender was discovered by her attending physician. Petitioning the commander-in-chief for clemency on behalf of her bravery, Sampson was granted an honorable discharge and became the first woman to receive a military pension after Paul Revere wrote to Congress in her defense. Deborah Sampson would ultimately pass away in 1827 at the age of 66, leaving behind a husband and 3 children who would forever remember their mother as a hero willing to risk everything in service to her country.
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13: Steve Cohen is the guy who has the most to lose. 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
13: Where is this money going? Because you're saying Memphis is hurting, right? But you've been there for 20 years. Well, if I'm not there, then there will be no money and Memphis will hurt more. Right, but why is Memphis hurting if you've been there for 20 years? You gotta have a better pitch than that, sir.
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0: So let me just tell you what's coming in the midterms. I'm not going to be able to predict just yet who's going to win everything. We'll try and suss out who's going to win the midterms. But obviously, stay in the fight. We got to stop the radical left from getting any foothold whatsoever. But the strategy that they're going to employ is pretty clear to me. They're going to lie a lot. And they're going to try and scare black voters in particular into compliance. That's the game plan right now. Remember, what happened just now? A huge court decision getting rid of the Democrats' ability to racially segregate the country in order to secure unearned power, to rig elections across the United States. And rather than admit defeat and say, you're right, you got us, we should not have been racially segregating the country again, they're now claiming that it's actually the other side that are the bigots. And they want to racialize everything. They're really trying to scare black voters into compliance going into the midterms. Listen to Ayanna Pressley just over the weekend.
1: I have to just tell the truth. There are people in this hostile anti-black administration that would rather black Americans pick cotton than pick the president, than pick their congressperson, than pick a senator.
0: I wish you would pick your words more carefully. That's what I wish. I wish you would pick the truth over the lies. That's what I wish. I wish you would pick decency over the indecency that you're putting on display. You're an awful person, Ayanna Pressley. And that is a heaping helping of projection. As we get rid of the racism, Democrats lose power. And that's what the panic's about. That's a Joe Biden stunt. What Ayanna Pressley just did was the same thing Joe Biden attempted to do to Mitt Romney in 2012. Remember Biden saying, he's going to put y'all back in chains. That was Biden to a black audience. How sick. How sick. They returned to the same demented playbook. Cory Booker, never one to pass up an opportunity for political theater, is saying this weekend.
2: Tomorrow we must do the work to answer the altar call and say collectively, here I am. Here I
0: altar
2: stand.
0: Call.
3: Yeah.
2: Take someone's hand. And say like our ancestors did and make it true, we shall overcome.
0: How disgusting. Can you imagine, like, for real, you go forward and you say you're going to take the civil rights era and then you're going to twist it around to say that we should fight civil rights, that we should advance racial segregation, that we should advance bigotry because it's good for Democrat Party power. How demented. Just imagine going to check back in with the civil rights era in the 50s, the 60s, and telling people like, hey, we're going to work really hard by racially dividing people in order to get Democrats elected. The civil rights people would be like, isn't that what we're doing right now? Isn't racial division the way Democrats are accruing power right now? Why would we want that? You don't want that. You want to defeat that. You want to defeat that. And Cory Booker, Ayanna Pressley, the rest of them, get ready. Get ready. Their spit-fleckled hysteria has only just begun. When the rigging goes away, oh, their emotional incontinence comes out. Don't fall for it. I know you won't. All right, I'll talk to you tomorrow, back on The Vin Show.
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5: How would you feel if you knew that your work would redefine your own artistic genre? This was a humbling thought one amateur director would surely contend with. San Antonio, 1926. Tasked by Paramount to direct their own military drama, 29-year-old William Wellman taps into his expertise as an aerial combat veteran to deliver a realistic portrayal of life as a pilot during the First World War. With an historically large budget and access to military personnel, Wellman would painstakingly recreate dogfights and battlefields using cameras mounted to airplanes, and even trained his two male leads to fly, as opposed to mounting them on stationary planes in a studio, as they strafed over sets in a Texas airfield. And yet, such technological innovations were supplanted by Wellman's perfectionism, who dragged production on for months to wait for the right weather conditions to backdrop his battles. What would come from such attention to detail, however, was the first ever movie to earn an Academy Award for Best Picture. The 1927 silent film known as Wings. Ironically, Wellman was not invited to witness this historic ceremony and would eventually pass away in 1975, leaving behind a legacy that redefined how future films were made.
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6: On the road to the midterms, I'm Lisa Brady, Fox News, Vice President J.D. Vance with an appeal to voters.
7: I'm not asking you to vote for Republicans because we're right about everything. I'm asking you to vote for Republicans because at least we know who we fight for, and we fight for you.
6: This during his latest update on a federal fraud crackdown visiting a manufacturing plant in Kansas City, Missouri, while War Secretary Pete Hegseth rallied in Kentucky for Ed Gallrein, who's challenging Republican Congressman Thomas Massey in a primary tomorrow. The Pentagon says that event was in Hegseth's personal capacity, rejecting allegations of Hatch Act violations. Government watchdogs also taking issue with a new compensation fund the Justice Department is setting up, totaling more than $1.7 billion in exchange for the president and members of his family agreeing to drop a lawsuit against the IRS.
8: Acting Attorney General Todd Blanche says the fund sets up a lawful process for victims of lawfare and weaponization. Government watchdogs and Democrats say the fund has little oversight and will benefit friends of the president with meritless claims. The lawsuit against the IRS was filed in response to the leak of tax records by an agency contractor.
6: Fox's Jared Halpern at the White House. A jury in California finds OpenAI executives not liable of betraying a shared vision for a nonprofit, deciding that co-founder Elon Musk waited too long to sue.
9: The judge told us this: the claims of uncharitable trust and unjust enrichment are dismissed as untimely. The claim for aiding and abetting is dismissed as a matter of law, given that it is dependent on a finding of charitable trust.
6: Fox Business's Kelly Saberi. An American doctor tests positive for Ebola, one of several missionaries exposed during work with a nonprofit in Congo. The CDC just confirming it's working to move seven people, including the infected American, to Germany. Federal health officials also say the risk to the American public remains low from that deadly outbreak. America is listening to Fox News.
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10: I'm Zanetta Lowe with your WRG News Channel 3 headlines. Two men were found dead inside a vehicle. Memphis police say it was Friday night when that discovery was made at Sims and Wild Rose. Detectives say both men had been shot. Tony Carruthers, a Memphis death row inmate, is scheduled to be executed this Thursday unless Governor Bill Lee chooses to halt it. Today, faith and community leaders are expected to gather at the state capitol, urging the governor to stop Carruthers' execution. Organizers say they plan to deliver a petition with more than 50,000 signatures. As we await the sentencing of former County Commissioner Edmund Ford Jr. next month, commissioners are set to discuss a hot topic at the center of his indictment, nonprofit grant funding. Today, commissioners are set to discuss a resolution looking to establish additional accountability measures. For breaking news anytime, just visit.
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The ladies lining up for Luigi. And Democrats ready to ante up again on race. Plus, what is the current status of our relationship with China, with Gordon Chang?

0: It is Will Kane Country, streaming live at the Will Kane Country YouTube channel, the Will Kane Facebook page. We're always here, as you know, by hitting follow at Spotify or on Apple. Back together again. Back and healthy. Back from COVID. Back from Hunter virus. Except I believe that Dan is headed downhill.
1: Dude.
0: Which suggests that somehow Hantavirus is contagious through microphones and Zoom. Because I have not seen Dan in several weeks. But after a week on my deathbed, it sounds like, Dan, you are headed downhill with Hantavirus.
1: Yeah, somehow I got it from you. We're just going to blame you for it. But yeah, it's rough. I don't know why. Excuse me.
0: In the first day I missed of work in what I believe is 7 years. Patrick wants to poke a hole in that mythology, but that doesn't make for good content or fit with my memory. First day I missed of work in 7 years. I returned last Thursday, as you guys remember, and I was here with you. And I hosted the Will Kane Show on Fox News. In all transparency, I was hacking along at every commercial break and during every sot played. That's a piece of sound on tape, industry jargon. In the no lingo, every piece of sound that I played on television, I took the opportunity to cough. By the end of that show, the television staff, who is not in Dallas, said, why don't you take tomorrow off? And as I looked around the studio in Dallas, most people were like, yeah, we think you should go ahead and take off Friday. And I had to come to a realization that most of my life, I have thought of sickness as weakness. And I have thought that you should not give in. That showing up to work's a little bit like storming Normandy. If you can't make it, then you better have a serious, lifelong limp. This injury better be something that you are not shaking off in a matter of hours. It's one of the things I really don't like about soccer. Watch my boys play soccer. And I just don't like the dramatic falls, the dramatic tumbles, the bullet shot wounds from the stands that turn into a walk-off some 30 seconds later. If we have a rule in my family. If the cart comes out on the field, you're done for the day. And I'm assuming it's going to be for weeks. So I don't like the idea of missing games, missing playing time, missing work. But what I had to come to the realization of in the past week is nobody wants you at work. You are not storming Normandy. You are not that important. Griff Jenkins will soldier on just fine. We would rather you stay home and get well. And I think it took me a while. It took me about a week, and everything I felt reminds me not of Hantavirus, but does remind me of COVID. And as I've been told, COVID is going around, but now there's so many different strains that nobody cares. You can't test. You can't do anything. Just live. You got COVID. Go ahead, Simpsons tinfoil Pat.
2: I don't think that's a really good way to look at things. You can just ask Wally Pipp, you know, what happened when he didn't show up for work one day. He never got it back. So
0: correct.
2: You'd be looking at the Griff Jenkins
0: agree,
2: show.
0: Pat. I do live
2: 4 o'clock.
0: I do. I believe in that moniker. I think you're exactly right. I grew up with the tales of Wally Pipp. Anybody too young to remember ought to know the story of Wally Pipp. Wally Pipp was the everyday first baseman of the New York Yankees. He got hurt. A young rookie came in. I believe, if I have my history correct, by the name of Joe DiMaggio. And
2: Gehrig.
0: Joe DiMaggio never gave up first base. Never gave it up.
2: Lou Gehrig. The Iron
0: Is
2: Man.
0: It Lou Gehrig?
2: Yeah.
0: It was Lou Gehrig that took Wally Pipp's spot. Well,
1: Tony Fernandez, too. Derek Yankees. Jeter. That's how he started. Tony Fernandez got hurt. Derek Jeter comes in. Rest is history.
0: Drew Bledsoe, Tom Brady.
1: Yeah.
0: That's exactly right. You're just one Hantavirus away.
2: Bledsoe,
1: wait, what are you saying about my job?
0: The Griff Jenkins show.
2: Bledsoe was bleeding internally. He had no choice.
0: To be fair, it wasn't. I'm sure all these men were legitimately injured. It's not about it being fake, but it's how much you can soldier on. Because as I was trying to say, you're one Hantavirus away from the Griff Jenkins show. There is news this morning from the trial of Luigi Mangione. The judge has ruled that certain evidence collected by police in his backpack subsequent to his arrest will be suppressed at trial. Despite what we first heard when that headline blared across the news this morning, it does not seem to be critical evidence that is being held away from a potential jury in the trial of Luigi Mangione. It is the gun magazine. It is a computer chip. It is a passport. It is a conversation about a fake ID. But the judge did rule that the search of the backpack incident and subsequent to arrest that included the gun, the silencer, and the manifesto, all critical pieces of evidence, are still admissible. They were legal searches and after the arrest of Luigi Mangione, and those items will be available to the jury at trial. But what struck me in sort of the reporting around this morning as he appeared in court was the people outside court. And you saw some of the ladies out there supporting Luigi Mangione. And it's funny and interesting to put a face to the anonymous accounts on social media. When you see people supporting and posting in support of Luigi Mangione, it's hard to imagine who it is that is rallying to his side, rallying to his cause. But outside the courtroom in New York City, yeah, these look like women that you could know, Dan. These look like members of the Brooklyn Brunch crew. Mm-hmm. In what I think is a fairly accurate description, you're looking at attractive 27-year-old women who are all out there lined up to support Luigi. They got a little bit of style. They're all making a bit of a fashion statement. They're on the edge of something. Some of them are dressed like 1940s.
1: You got a goth girl in there.
0: You got a goth girl. But you also have like a suburban...
1: They're printing shirts.
0: ...woman in a Free Luigi t-shirt.
1: Yeah.
0: It's pretty interesting. I mean, we've already done the studies. People have wondered about women and their attraction to murderers. And the women that want to marry Charles Manson. And the women that send letters to serial killers. And here you have a version of that, just the murderer with a cause, the assassin with a message. And I would suggest that these women are more attracted to not the message, but the man in Luigi Mangione. Coming up, the author of Plan Red, China's Project to Destroy America, Gordon Chang, on the current relationship between China and the United States on Will Kane Country.
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2: I've ever hosted, from Real News on the Blaze to the Will Cain Show on Fox News, and Gordon Chang joins us now on Will Cain Country. Hey, Gordon.
3: Thank you so much, Will. Yes, it's been quite some time since the Blaze.
2: Yeah, we've been together on television in some capacity for at least, I would imagine, 16 years, maybe 15, 16 years. And we've been talking about China pretty much all that time, Gordon. Do you think anything's different from maybe what you and I would have said 15 years ago after a week in China and the meetings between Xi Jinping and President Trump? Is anything different in our relationship with China?
3: No, I don't think that it is. I don't think President Trump thought he could change that relationship with China. My guess is that he was giving China an off-ramp, as he tried to give off-ramps to Vladimir Putin and to Kim Jong-un. And the idea is to accommodate them and see if there can be some working relationship. What we found after this summit is that, yes, there is some possibility of that. The important thing here is that we will not know about the results of the summit for quite some time. You know, as I mentioned on your show on Thursday, there is a lot of canned summits. There are a lot of canned summits that occur. This was not one of them. And what President Trump did, and whatever you think of the summit, and I was not a big fan of it, but whatever you think of the summit, we got to give a lot of credit to President Trump for going into enemy territory and trying to negotiate a off-ramp for the Chinese, because that's what they need right now. Xi Jinping is too arrogant, but President Trump is generous.
2: Gordon, has there ever been a relationship like this in history where I don't think someone could accuse you of being totally inaccurate when you describe us as enemies, but I think that no one could disagree if we described our relationship as rivalries, and yet so mutually independent. I mean, China needs the United States for exports, for consumption. The United States needs China for imports, for production. And in some ways, it is a mutually, not just beneficial, but a mutually assured destruction to go to war or go to at odds with each other in the most obvious of ways, because it threatens the ability to crater either economy. And yet still here we are, if not overtly, fighting each other in every subversive way possible.
3: And that's right. We are not going to go into a major war with China, or at least we're going to do our best not to. But China has redefined warfare. They call it unrestricted warfare. And that's the title of that slim 1999 book by then two Chinese Air Force colonels who talked about the use of any tactics, including terrorism, to take down the U.S. And in that book, they actually mentioned bin Laden, who was China was supporting at the time, supporting bin Laden hitting the United States. So this was 2 years before 9/11. And that shows you the nature of the relationship, which is why I use the term enemy. And if they, you know, if the Chinese, you know, were there, they have made it absolutely clear. In May 2019, People's Daily, the most authoritative publication in China, carried a landmark editorial that declared a, quote, people's war on us. And although we may dismiss that as propaganda, that phrase, people's war, has a meaning which resonates in the Communist Party. It's total war, as PLA Daily defined it in March 2023. So we got to understand, and that's why we should put into context, like the fentanyl deaths in our country. They're not overdoses. These are murders, because the Communist Party is behind the sale of fentanyl, and it has actually done all it can to kill as many Americans as possible. And I know that's hard for Americans to understand, but if you look at the what the Chinese Communist Party has been doing to support the fentanyl gangs, it becomes evident.
2: What would you rattle off if I asked you to quickly rattle off 10 examples of unrestricted warfare being committed by China? Obviously, one of those would be fentanyl production and export. Give me your other. Off the top of your head, quick list of actions taken by China in unrestricted warfare.
3: Maintaining biological weapons facilities on American soil. Two of them, one in Reedley, California, the other in Las Vegas. And by the way, there's almost certainly at least a third. Then you have the secret Chinese police stations, the one in New York City, which was discovered and closed,

0: but at least 7 to 9 more, according to the New York Post and People's Daily. The planting of bombs, as we saw on March 10th at MacDill Air Force Base, that was a warning to the United States. The drone flights over our military facilities, there were two major incidents, the last being in March of this year, when there were drone flights over 4 U.S. military bases. The illicit surveillance of our infrastructure, the importation of modified pathogens by Chinese researchers, the sending of seeds unsolicited into the United States, including and especially the state of Texas. And I think that's an attempt to plant invasive species in the United States. They're fueling protests. They're urging violence and urging violence openly, which they did in 2020. They're importing into the US counterfeit currency, which is an act of war. They're importing into the US automatic weapons parts, which they have done. The list just goes on and on and on. And when you look at the totality of this, plus what they'd say in their propaganda, and propaganda is really important to a regime like China, you have to assume that this is a war fought on sort of a different footing than we Americans are used to. We're used to war as we see it in the movies. The Chinese have taken this to a new level.
1: In that book, which I have a copy of, Unrestricted Warfare, it also talks about the Chinese mindset, Gordon, that it is not captured by 5, 10 year increments, but rather it thinks in terms of 50 year increments and centuries. And that these wars, as you describe, can be won and will be won over a long period of time. Reconcile something for me, Gordon. If that is the Chinese mindset, that we're going to commit ourselves to unrestricted warfare against America, so that by the time we arrive at 2050, or 2100, that China is the preeminent global superpower over the United States. How do you reconcile that long-term commitment and vision against sort of their short-term focus and acute, potentially kinetic focus on Taiwan? Or is it all the same stuff that's playing out in Taiwan, but it seems that there is patience at play with the United States and impatience at play with Taiwan?
0: Or Hong Kong, or a number of other things. And that's a really important comment you made, because Xi Jinping has been making some very short-term decisions. And if you look at Xi Jinping versus President Trump, Trump has been actually making some very long-term decisions, willing to take political heat in the short term in order to accomplish big objectives. So that's really important, in terms of the way we think about this rivalry with China. With regard to Taiwan, Xi Jinping has made it a test of his personal legitimacy to annex Taiwan. So Xi thinks he's going to be there a long time, so he's willing to wait a little bit. But I also think that Xi sees a limited window of opportunity because he has these grand ambitions. After all, he pushes the notion that China is the world's only sovereign state and that the moon and Mars should be sovereign Chinese territory. But he can see his country, or I think he can see his country falling away beneath him, especially with a crumbling economy, a demography that is in collapse, the biggest collapse in demography in history in the absence of war. So we're watching a country fall apart, which is fascinating. And I think that that means Xi Jinping is starting to accelerate his plans. Problem for him is he's decimated the Chinese military, and it's not capable of launching an invasion of the main island of Taiwan in the absence of the use of nuclear weapons.
1: All right, Gordon Chang, by the way, can be followed on X at Gordon G. Chang. We always appreciate the conversation. Fascinating. Gordon, it's good to see you. Thanks for being with us here today.
0: And thank you so much, Will. I really appreciate it.
1: Let's take a quick break. We'll be right back here on Will Kane Country.
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7: Fox News, I'm Tom Graham. The Trump administration announcing the creation of a $1.7 billion fund to compensate those allegedly mistreated by the Biden-era Justice Department.
8: Acting Attorney General Todd Blanche says the fund sets up a lawful process for victims of lawfare and weaponization. Government watchdogs and Democrats say the fund has little oversight and will benefit friends of the president with meritless claims.
7: Fox's Jared Halpert, a jury ruling against Elon Musk over his lawsuit against OpenAI and its CEO Sam Altman. Musk co-founded the company. He says it violated the founding mission as a nonprofit. OpenAI now operates as for-profit. Fox's Kelly Saberi.
9: Both sides have accused each other of being hypocritical. Musk's team has tried to paint Altman as an untrustworthy businessman.
7: Federal jury finding Musk exceeded the statute of limitations in bringing the case. 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
14: Failure in the right hands often leads to the greatest successes. This was a contradictory truth one woman was well acquainted with. August 6, 1926. 19-year-old swimmer Gertrude Ederle descends upon the shores of northwestern France as she prepares to cross the English Channel. After failing a year prior to conquer the infamous expanse, Ederle was determined to achieve her heart's ambition as she covers herself in lanolin to protect against jellyfish stings. Accompanied by her family and trainer in an adjacent tugboat, Ederle competes with colossal waves that halt her progress but do not deter her nevertheless, as she is spurred on by words of encouragement and specialized provisions to keep up her strength. At last, Ederle reaches her destination in southeast England to piercing applause. After completing her 35-mile trek in 14 hours and 39 minutes, 2 hours faster than the previous record, becoming the first woman to achieve such a momentous feat. Following her rise to stardom, Gertrude Ederle would go on to educate the next generation of swimmers before ultimately passing away in 2003 at the age of 98. How might we honor such a legacy by turning our own failures into fuel for our greatest successes?
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1: Welcome back to Will Cain Country. I want to go to the state of Tennessee. After the Supreme Court's ruling that states can no longer use race as a prerequisite in drawing up lines for congressional voting districts, the left has leaned all in on the idea that we have reversed course and have arrived at a pre-1964 Civil Rights Act America, that we are once again in the midst of Jim Crow, that we are once again in the midst of segregation, that America has taken a gigantic back step backwards. Amidst that fight, Tennessee State Representative Justin Pearson has become one of the frontmen for this message, a message that is being echoed by Cory Booker, Senator of New Jersey, Jim Clyburn, Representative from South Carolina, and many, many others, including Alexandria Ocasio-Cortez, who made a visit to the South, stood behind bulletproof glass in a cage like the Pope, and said it is time for the North to step up to the South, suggesting it's almost time for a fight. But amidst all this, a modern-day Malcolm X has emerged in Justin Pearson of Tennessee. Pearson last week was seen getting in the face of a Tennessee State trooper and saying, "Get up out of my face, boy." He's got an afro. He wears an African scarf or scrawl across his shoulders. He hasn't always been this way, by the way. You can go find videos of him in college where he's talking about compromise and bipartisanship and bringing people together. But somewhere along the line, he has decided it's better to be Malcolm X than Harold Ford Jr. So this is what he did recently, again, in the State House at Tennessee. If you're listening on Spotify or on radio, I'll explain to you what takes place here as Pearson gets up and gets in the face of a Republican.
17: Hey, Representative Pearson. No, sir. No.
18: Don't touch him.
1: Pearson gets up and walks around the backside of a dais. I'm not sure what you call that, where in a committee room, politicians sit behind long desks.
19: I was going to say pulpit.
1: And approaches, I think it's a dais. I'm not positive. I think you call that a dais. Not a pulpit, not a pew. I'm not sure what you call that. And he gets behind there, and the Republican just sits there, by the way, as Pearson leans down over him with his finger into his face, pointing at him, saying something very aggressively about his family, like, "Stay away from my family." This is the second time in as many weeks where Pearson looks like he's ready to take this to physical violence, physical confrontation, which, by the way, he has no business of doing, because Pearson looks like he is 5'10", 6'1", with an afro, like Fletch.
19: He'll find out.
1: He looks like he is 160 pounds, 175 with an afro. He is nothing. He is a buck nothing, 5 foot nothing, and he's acting like he's the toughest kid on the block because of tone and style, which is going to carry him as far as the first punch. It's going to carry him as far as his little bark can reach, and he is going to become a star. Sadly, as you talk about politics, and you want to hope that this is shame, a moment of shame for how someone would conduct themselves in elected representative, it's going to make him an absolute star in modern day politics. Go ahead, Patrick.
20: Either way. So, like, if you, I think what he's trying to do is
18: gin up a response, a physical response. So then you can go, oh, look at us. We're, you know, we're being repressed by people physically. And then he wins. Or
1: did you hear the crowd? When he did that, did you hear the crowd? Mm. The crowd was full of women. And the women are yelling, don't touch him. They're not talking about Pearson touching the Republican rep who hasn't moved. They're talking about the security that steps in and pulls Pearson away. And they're all yelling, don't touch him. Immediately positioning him as the victim.
18: Yes.
1: And of course, the victim in a racist physical confrontation. Play it again and listen this time to the crowd and the way that they're reacting to Pearson being restrained. One of the three men that are restraining Pearson is a black man. And yet here are these women yelling, don't touch him, don't touch him, let him go. The first man who approaches him is a white man who says, no, sir, no, sir. We're not doing this here. At which point, Pearson is turned into the martyr, don't touch him, don't touch him. And here is what I would forward you today. We are sickened with something. Sickened with, as Gad Saad would describe it, as suicidal empathy. Sickened with white guilt. Sickened with something that forces us into seeing any interaction with race as not the facts or not the interaction before us, but as a larger story, a story driven out 100 years of history that can only see these moments as a larger act within the greater play. Coming up, Lippy Steinem, the CEO of ReAlloys, explains to us exactly why it is, for now, that China...
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19: What would you do if you were suddenly gifted with an unexpected talent? Little did one man know that a tragic accident would bring about a blessed transformation. South Dakota... 2006. Derek Amato lacked any sense of purpose and at one point was even forced to sleep on the streets. However, while playing football at the edge of a pool, Derek accidentally crashed into the concrete floor of the shallow end, which resulted in a severe concussion. 4 days later, however, while recovering at the home of an old friend, Derek was mysteriously drawn to a keyboard inside, and despite a lack of formal training, began producing melodies so beautiful that his friend was moved to tears. A year later, Derek would become one of just 30 people to be diagnosed with what is known as acquired savant syndrome, which entails the discovery of hidden talents after suffering a life-threatening incident. At last, Derek had found a clear direction for his life as he began creating music and performing for audiences worldwide. Despite the partial deafness and sudden blackouts from his concussion, Derek Amato continues his work as a humanitarian and pianist to this day, viewing his skills as a blessing rather than a burden. Genius carries with it a heavy responsibility. Like Derek Amato, how might we turn our own sufferings into graces to be shared with a wounded world?
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19: How would you feel if you broke a world record without others noticing? This was a discouraging truth one pioneer was would learn to overcome. August 1911. Journalist and aviator Harriet Quimby endeavors to become the first woman in the U.S. to earn her pilot's license after falling in love with this novel invention. Upon completing her certification, she began to participate in exhibitions, earning the acclaim of others who were drawn by her pageantry. However, she set her sights across the pond to attempt a grander feat, to cross the English Channel in her signature monoplane. The following year, Quimby arrived in Dover to begin her fog-covered flight, armed with only a compass to guide her. At last, on April 16th, 1912, Harriet Quimby reached the shores of France in less than an hour, becoming the first woman to cross the English Channel by plane. Her historic feat, however, would be largely forgotten, as the RMS Titanic had sunk the day prior. Nevertheless, Quimby continued her career until tragically passing away 3 months later in an aviation accident over Boston Harbor. History is often slow to validate success. How might we persevere in our own endeavors, no matter how soon or later we'll be acclaimed?
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2: Lippy Sternheim is the CEO of ReAlloys,
1: a critical mineral processing business here. Lippy, let's start with something that we've known for quite some time. The issue with critical minerals and China's dominance in the world of critical minerals is not where the minerals lie and not the ability to mine those minerals. The United States is rich, rich in minerals. The question is, what do we do with those minerals? How can we do something with those minerals? How do we turn them into a usable product?
22: Correct. As Trump said in Davos, it's not the rare minerals, it's the rare processing. And that was actually a quote from Elon Musk, which came about, I think it was 2 years ago in April. He tweeted that out. It's not the rare minerals, it's the rare processing. Just give you a little. Your radioactive components of rare earth make it complicated. So most rare earth has uranium and thorium, which is complicated, as you know, with environmental, EPA, and all of these things in America, it gets complicated. There's a company, Lynas, which is a Malaysian company, one of the two largest by market cap companies in rare earth. There's Mountain Pass and Lynas. Lynas got a grant from the government in 2021, I think it was, to build a rare earth processing facility in Texas. And they canceled it this year, and it's most likely the EPA hadn't given them a permit. And it's complicated. Nobody wants radioactive waste in their wastewater. So that's why these things were offshored for many years, and reasons for that. You know, there's many countries with many mines, as you started off by saying. That it's not the mining that's the problem. There's 100 rare earth mines that'll come online at some point. That's not the issue. The processing is the problem, and the problem is also the technologies and the sophistication of the components. So just to run you through it in a short snap, there's, call it rocks for the layman. There's rocks in the earth. You got to process it, turn it into oxides. You got to metallize it from oxides. You got to metallize it. And then the final product is rare earth magnets. So first, everybody just needs to understand what we're building here. China today controls all the processing, most of the mining, but that's not the issue that we can get over with. But then the processing, and you can't just build a plant tomorrow for the reason I mentioned, plus all the technologies that go with it. I used to run a gold mining company. A mill in gold, you put in rocks, it goes through flotation, it's simple, it comes out the other side, doré. Rare earth is many, many, it's like separating 21 hairs from your eyelash. It's just that's complicated, and you're separating them in these minute amounts, to make something commercially viable. So the processing, metallizing, there's very little metallizing. We own a company, the only one in North America that I know of, that's in the metallizing business. Mountain Pass bought one in some other country, I think Australia. USA Rare Earth bought one in London that they bought. But the metallizing is another heavy, you know, complex, sophisticated thing to do. And then the final one, which is making magnets, which We announced early on that we did an MOU with JOGMEC, the Japanese, who are the most advanced in this space of magnets, making magnets. And it kind of has to do with the temperatures and the different version of magnets. Lights go into your EVs. Heavies are more for military, F-35s, missiles, high temperature. At high temperatures, the magnetic capabilities drop. So you have to have a higher powered magnet. The magnet has to have higher capacities for temperature and things like that. So that's just the understanding of the business. Mine, processing, refining, metallizing, and then magnet making. Everything but the mining has to be brought onshore to America. Now it's China. They say 99% is like your question of down the pike or down the pipe. Is it 99% in China or 98.7? I don't know, but it's China. They own it all.
1: So processing, refining, metallicizing and magnetizing. That is all China? All four of those stages? 90% plus China?
22: For heavies, definitely. Yes. And for lights, starting to get more, like you have the big mine in California for Mountain Pass, and they're focused on that's light rare earths, and they're processing and bringing it now, over here. Originally, they were shipping that to China to process there, and now they're building their processing facilities here. Our company, Realloys, is focused specifically on defense, and I'll tell you why. January 1st, 2027, as Trump tweeted on social, Truth Social, Trump Social, whatever it's called, the online, on Sunday, no more waivers. Till now, everybody's getting waivers. So if you can't make it, you go to China and you get a waiver. The law, written in law, it's not an executive decree. It's not, it's a law. January 1st, 2027, you can no longer supply defense establishment with anything that is a Chinese nexus. So we're very focused and racing towards that deadline to make sure that the defense industrial base has what they need, and focus mostly on dysprosium and terbium, which are the heavy metals which go into that's the capabilities we're looking to make.
1: Let's take a quick break. We'll be right back here on Will Kane Country.
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6: 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Izervay may cause blood in the white of the eye, blurred vision, or a temporary increase in eye pressure. Do not drive or use machinery until vision has recovered after an eye injection or exam.
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23: Music is a supernatural force greater than any military might. How then can this noble tool be used to capture the essence of an entire nation? September 13th, 1814, 2 years into the War of 1812, as Great Britain set its sights on Baltimore, Maryland, amateur poet Francis Scott Key met with British officers aboard an enemy warship in hopes of recovering his captured compatriots. While negotiations were fruitful, Key was forced to remain on the vessel as he had learned too much about England's upcoming invasion. Baltimore's victory rested on the shoulders of soldiers stationed at nearby Fort McHenry. Britain commenced its naval bombardment, where a total of 1,500 cannonballs rained death from above over 25 hours. As smoke cleared the following morning, he discovered, waving defiantly in the wind, a tattered American flag hanging above the damaged fortification, signaling Britain's defeat. What little paper he had, Francis Scott Key composed the immortal poem, The Star-Spangled Banner. Though an instant sensation at the time, it was not until 1931 that the tune would become America's official national anthem. The indomitability of its certain defeat perfectly captures the essence of a nation where its banner yet waves, or the land of the free, in the home of the brave.
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23: How would you feel if you broke a world record without others noticing? This is a discouraging truth one pioneer would learn to overcome. August 1911. Journalist and aviator Harriet Quimby endeavors to become the first woman in the U.S. to earn her pilot's license after falling in love with this novel invention. Upon completing her certification, she began to participate in exhibitions, earning the acclaim of others who were drawn by her pageantry. However, she set her sights across the pond to attempt a grander feat. To cross the English Channel in her signature monoplane. The following year, Quimby arrived in Dover to begin her fog-covered flight, armed with only a compass to guide her. At last, on April 16, 1912, Harriet Quimby reached the shores of France in less than an hour, becoming the first woman to cross the English Channel by plane. Her historic feat, however, would be largely forgotten, as the RMS Titanic had sunk the day prior. Nevertheless, Quimby continued her career until tragically passing away 3 months later in an aviation accident over Boston Harbor. History is often slow to validate success. How might we persevere in our own endeavors, no matter how soon or later will be acclaimed?
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23: Would you willingly risk death for the good of your countrymen? This was the overwhelming patriotism one man heroically possessed. Poland, 1940. Underground resistance leader Witold Pilecki was given a selfless mission to infiltrate and report on the conditions his compatriots faced while imprisoned in the infamous death camp, Auschwitz. To do so, Pilecki willingly allowed himself to be arrested by the Nazis during a street roundup in Warsaw. Once inside, Pilecki not only established an underground resistance within the camp, but also assisted in escapes, even giving up his own early escape plans for an inmate in greater danger. Eventually, though, Pilecki made a 100-kilometer escape journey on foot in 1943, after which he prepared an exhaustive report for Allied forces, which was tragically ignored and regarded as too horrifying to be true. Furthermore, even after the Nazi occupation, Pilecki faced further imprisonment by the Polish communist regime, who would unjustly execute him after a sham trial in 1948. However, Witold Pilecki would gain the recognition he deserved when his true story was released after the fall of communism, earning him the acclaim of his fellow countrymen, who forever remember him as a symbol of selfless patriotism.
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23: How could a ragtag navy over four centuries ago stand against the might of an empire? And what secret weapon did they possess that would turn the tide of a forgotten yet crucial conflict? October 7th, 1571, a combined Christian fleet of Spanish, papal, and Italian vessels, known as the Holy League, set out to meet the feared forces of the Ottoman Empire off the shores of the Greek town of Lepanto. The latter army had already massacred garrisons on the nearby island of Cyprus and set its sights on further European domination. Understanding what lied at stake, Pope Pius V armed his Holy League with the prayers of countless faithful Christians. And these prayers, fortunately, did not fall upon deaf ears. Shortly before contact was made with Ottoman vessels, the wind suddenly shifted in favor of the Holy League, and in the course of just 5 hours, an unstoppable empire was forced to retreat with nearly half of its ships and sailors destroyed. The success of the Holy League at the Battle of Lepanto has been credited to divine intervention and is still celebrated today by Christians worldwide on a day known as Our Lady of Victory. Destiny dances on a delicate thread, and the world we see today has been shaped by the fruits of many more forgotten battles.
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12: A possible shooter at an Islamic center in California. I'm Lisa Brady, Fox News.
13: There was or is an ongoing active shooter situation at the Islamic Center in San Diego.
12: Fox's Jonathan Hunt. There's a heavy police response in the residential neighborhood about 9 miles north of downtown San Diego.
13: Neighbors have been talking about it. They've been talking about a man with an automatic rifle, possibly confronted there by a security guard. Again, we're waiting for confirmation of that.
12: Also, no confirmation yet of any casualties. The Islamic Center's website describes it as the largest mosque in San Diego County. Police are calling the situation active but contained. President Trump just posting he's holding off on a military strike on Iran planned for tomorrow because serious negotiations are underway, adding he's been asked to hold off by Gulf allies. Elon Musk strikes out in federal court after accusing OpenAI of putting profit over artificial intelligence for the public good.
24: A jury in Oakland finding OpenAI and its leadership, including CEO Sam Altman, not liable, rejecting all of Elon Musk's claims against the company, including breach of charitable trust.
25: Mr. Musk can bring his claims and he can tell his stories. But what the nine members of this jury found is that his stories were just that, stories, not facts.
24: OpenAI attorney William Savitt. Musk sued for $134 billion, alleging Altman misled him about the company's direction to secure a $38 million investment to co-found OpenAI in 2015, converting it from a nonprofit to a for-profit business.
12: Fox's Christian Goodwin. OpenAI accusing Musk of trying to boost his own AI company. The jury finding his claims fell beyond the statute of limitations based on the timing of evidence presented during the trial. A mixed finish on Wall Street. The Dow up 159 at the bell. 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
15: From the Mitch Wright Plumbing, Heating, and Air News Desk, the news you need. Now, here's Josh Rivera.
26: Over the weekend, Outdoors, Inc., an outdoor and cycling company in Memphis, announced that it will be closing. The owners expressed gratitude for serving the Memphis community for 52 years, while acknowledging that the move to close was difficult in a social media statement. Quote, "For over half a century, we have treasured the loyalty of our amazing customers, our dedicated staff, our vendors, and our Memphis community and beyond. 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This follows the closure of the Midtown location on Union in 2023. The owners of the store announced that their going out of business sale started on Monday. And it's the end of the regular season for Memphis baseball as they finished their season with two consecutive losses to Charlotte on Friday and Saturday. Memphis finished with an overall...
14: Suddenly, a ticket doesn't seem so bad. Click it. Or ticket. 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
2: 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It is Monday, May 18th, year of our Lord, 2026, partly cloudy, a high of 89 degrees, nice and warm out. Enjoy it today because nothing but thunderclouds on the 10-day forecast, including severe weather risk for tomorrow. So we'll keep an eye on that and let you know what to expect. What a severe weather day tomorrow. But the weekend was fine. We had the soccer tournament. My girls' team kicked some booty. Yeah, I really get into it. I'm gonna miss when my kid doesn't play soccer anymore, and she's like thinking about starting high school in the fall, and she's thinking about not playing, you know, focus on music and focus on her grades. And I'm like, but what about the tournaments and stuff? They're so much fun. So yeah, it was successful. I've got my farmer tan working, and I'm sitting out there in the lounge chair. You don't realize you're just getting cooked, but I'm fine. I'm good. I'm all right. We did come home from the soccer tournament, Rivera, to something that nobody wants to experience. My downstairs bathroom.
20: No.
2: I guess there was, oh yeah. Oh, there was a backup.
20: Oh,
2: there was
20: the worst.
2: Backup of sorts. The, you know, I was fortunate because it was the bathtub was just filled with poop water. I felt fortunate that it didn't flood the entire bathroom, but the bathtub was full of what appeared to be poop water.
20: Yeah, did you have to call someone, or you did it yourself?
2: Oh, well, I plunged it. I mean, I flipped out at first. I was like, oh, because here's what was going on. You know, we get home, immediately we throw stuff in the washing machine, and then my daughter jumps in the shower. So we got the washing machine and the shower going simultaneously, and that water just starts backing up, and it was getting uncomfortably full. And I'm like, stop it, stop everything. So I turn off the water. I did some plunging, and for now, everything's okay. But there was some heavy-duty disinfecting going on in that bathroom last night. And that's what you want to come home to. After you've been, you know, just kind of drenched in the sun all weekend, sitting around, it takes a lot out of you. And you get home, and it's like, oh, there's poop water in your bathtub downstairs. And you're like, oh. So, yeah, it was disgusting, but that's how the weekend went. How was yours? 683-0989, 683-0989. I guess this is the last week of school for a lot of the area kids. And, yeah, man, we're at this crossroads. I've got a high schooler. My daughter Eva is starting high school in the fall, and it's like, what? Where did the time go? And so I got a nephew who just graduated from University of Tennessee. I got that photo over the weekend. So I was like, oh, my goodness, everybody's getting so old. What's going on? It's just you're all too old. Stop being so...
21: He's too old.
2: All right, we'll get to a program, though. We'll talk about the weekend as well. If you got anything for me, 683-0989. We got this over the weekend. You read about these bomb threats? We had a bunch of bomb threats. Bomb threats at the National Civil Rights Museum. MPD downtown, the North Main precinct, bomb threats. I think Houston High School last week, there was a bomb threat. Is this part of a national trend? Why are so many bomb threats going on? Is this automated? Is this like a robocalls? Somebody's decided to get in on the bomb threats. I don't know what benefit it is. I mean, first of all, if you were going to set a bomb somewhere, I mean, why would you tip somebody off? It's almost never that there's an actual bomb anywhere. And also, who benefits from it? Unless you want to get something canceled. But usually the kind of kid who's worried about a test, they're conscientious. They're not the same kind of kids who are going to call in bomb threats
0: to cancel school. So maybe we'll get into why this is such a national trend. Also, Memphis in May over the weekend, the barbecue festival wrapped up with the first ever repeat grand champion. So we'll talk about that, as well as updates on the Iran war. There were some airstrikes planned for tomorrow, but those have been put on hold. Donald Trump says there's some serious

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1: But Memphis, black people, Memphis and black people, is going to support a white guy from Middle Tennessee to represent the interests of the black people in Memphis instead of endorsing a black person from Memphis who is in the race. It could be Yolanda Cooper Sutton. It could be Devante Hill. It could be somebody, at least from Memphis, right? All weekend long, Steve Cohen went on TV and talked about the black people, the African-American community, and how much they believed in me and how much they trusted me and they voted for me and they sent me back here for 20 years. And when it comes time to endorse a candidate, he's going, well, I'll go with the white guy from Middle Tennessee. Well, how is the guy from Middle Tennessee going to represent Memphis? Wasn't that your whole argument against running? Can a Democrat win it? If so, why not you? Why not Steve Cohen? Why wouldn't you endorse one of the black candidates actually from Memphis instead of the white guy from Middle Tennessee? Unbelievable, this guy. And now, the Victoria incident. I have forgotten about this, but holy hell, I can't believe he even brought it up. It's got to be one of the most embarrassing things of his career.
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7: We are finally starting to learn more things we can do to keep our brains sharp as we age. A lot of people think crossword puzzles or Sudoku might do the trick, but the science doesn't really bear that out. What one recent study found, though, was that a certain type of brain training seems to have a significant impact on cognition as we get older. It wasn't memory or even problem-solving tasks that moved the needle. It was an interactive computerized game that tested the ability to recognize 2 separate images in faster and faster sequences. It's what we call a task of divided attention, in which you don't have a conscious strategy on how to improve. That's according to the study's lead author. You're just trying to do the best you can to figure out how to divide your attention. Now, the game in this study was called Double Decision, if you want to find it and try it out yourself. I'm Dr. Sanjay Gupta, helping you live a better life.
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8: What would you do if you could solve the greatest mysteries of the past? One woman would confound conventional wisdom and prove that anyone is capable of achieving great feats. Leicester, England, 2005. Amateur historian Philippa Langley is on the hunt to discover the long-lost remains of the infamous King Richard III. Popular belief stated that the ruler's body had been thrown into a river. However, Langley's research has taken her to a social services car park, where she experiences a

0: strange intuition while standing over a reserved space, marked simply with the letter R. She would later recount, "I knew in my innermost being that Richard's body lay there." After years of seeking government approval, excavation finally began on August 25th, 2012, 3 days after the 527th anniversary of Richard's death. And within a few hours, a skeleton was discovered that would later be identified as the late monarch himself. His remains would ultimately be laid to rest at Leicester Cathedral in 2015, for which Langley was rewarded by the Queen of England herself. Philippa Langley's tireless efforts would be immortalized in the 2022 film The Lost King, which depicted her struggles and cemented her reputation as a seeker of truth. The treasures of the past wait for us below our feet, if only we have the courage to go and discover them for ourselves.
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0: All right, 683-0989. That's the Rick's Powder Coating text line. Somebody's given me some heat about blaming my kids for the pipes getting backed up in the house. It says, don't blame the children. You should be able to run all your stuff and not have a backup. I didn't blame my kids. Not for the backup. It was this, at the time, it was backed up. And then my kids didn't know. As soon as I went downstairs, I saw it was backed up. I heard the shower and the washing machine start going. So it was the timing of it. But you know what? I'm going to go ahead and blame them for it. Look, man, those kids, they're both girls. They're in the shower all of the time. My wife, too. They're clean people. They take too many showers, and they've got all this hair. Listen, I'm Jason Statham these days, man. I've got a shaved head. I got very little hair that's going to clog anything up. My kids, however, they got these thick heads of hair, and they're always shedding. And man, I decided, you know, after the backup in the downstairs bathroom to go fish some stuff out of the shower drains. I pulled something out that was big as a squirrel. Disgusting. Disgusting. I didn't even show my wife because she would have said, we need to sell the house. It was so gross. So yeah, I mean, I've never ever had to deal with that before. I have these teenage girls who shower all the time and they shed all of the time. All right. So we were talking about Steve Cohen. He was on TV all weekend long. Everybody want to have a big pity party for Steve Cohen getting drawn out of his district. He won't be the last one. He was on Cuomo on News Nation, Chris Cuomo's show, and they started discussing all the media attention, and Steve Cohen brought up the Victoria incident.
1: You know, it's funny, my press conference today is the most cameras I think I've had since the Victoria incident, and here we are again.
0: All right, so he starts crying, and then Chris Cuomo covers for him and starts saying, you're crying because you care so much. You're not crying for yourself. You're crying for the community. But he brought up the Victoria incident, and I had to remind myself of what it was. It was familiar. But I was like, Victoria, what in the world? This was 2013, I believe, and that Steve Cohen, I think, had attended the State of the Union address. And a young woman, 25 years old, tweeted that she had seen Steve Cohen on the broadcast. And Steve Cohen responded to the tweet and said, I'm glad you're watching. And it said, ILU, as in, I love you. And so everybody started like raising an eyebrow saying, man, why is Steve Cohen, congressman from Memphis, chatting up a blonde who's 40 years his junior? And everybody was speculating that maybe he was trying to slide into her DMs or whatever it was. And then it was revealed by Steve Cohen that he was this young woman, Victoria Blinks. I think that was her name, Victoria Blinks.
2: I thought it was,
0: Brinks.
2: Is it Brink, yeah.
0: Brink. Brink or Brinks?
2: It's Brink.
0: Okay, Victoria Brink. He announced that he was her biological father and she was his long-lost daughter. Dun, dun, dun. Which put the unfortunate visual in everybody's head of Steve Cohen impregnating a woman, which nobody wants to think about. And so this big scandal. And then it turns out, wasn't true. It wasn't true. DNA test revealed he was not the father. So you had this all Maury Povich thing going on. And the father of Victoria Brink was actually the guy who raised her, John Brink. So apparently this girl's mother was married to Frank Sinatra Jr., then married to John Brink, with whom she had Victoria Brink, and then I guess was divorced by 1989, and at some point I guess she got with Steve Cohen. And it was just odd. It was goofy. It was weird. And it's something that he brought up, like, willingly. Nobody. I would just hope a bunch of people would forget about that. And he's bringing it up here in this interview with Cuomo. A goofball.
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6: How much would you be willing to sacrifice in order to serve your country in her hour of need? Patriotism is often found in the most unlikely of places. Massachusetts, 1782. 21-year-old Deborah Sampson is eager to fight for her country as the Revolutionary War continues to rage. At the time, however, women were not permitted to enlist in military service under threat of execution. Nevertheless, Sampson courageously disguised her identity, assuming the name of her deceased brother, Robert Shurtleff, as she joined up with the 4th Massachusetts Regiment. During her military career, Sampson acted as a spy for George Washington and even sustained bullet wounds in her left thigh, which she treated herself to avoid detection. The following year, however, Sampson fell unconscious from a fever, after which her true gender was discovered by her attending physician. Petitioning the commander-in-chief for clemency on behalf of her bravery, Sampson was granted an honorable discharge and became the first woman to receive a military pension after Paul Revere wrote to Congress in her defense. Deborah Sampson would ultimately pass away in 1827 at the age of 66, leaving behind a husband and 3 children who would forever remember their mother as a hero willing to risk everything in service to her country.
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9: Fox News, I'm John Saucier. Vice President J.D. Vance speaking in Kansas City, Missouri to American manufacturers about the work of the Trump administration to try and bring manufacturing back to the United States.
10: We have made it great to build in the United States of America once again. We're investing in the United States of America once again, and we're investing in American workers.
9: Back in Washington, in response to teen takeovers in the nation's streets, U.S. Attorney for the District of Columbia, Jeanine Pirro, is cracking down on this chaos. She spoke today about her plans to prosecute both teens and their parents.
11: Understand something. A social media click is not worth a criminal record. And we will make sure that you have a criminal record.
9: The Justice Department says that teen takeovers have disrupted neighborhoods in Washington, D.C., and have even forced some businesses to temporarily close. 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
8: 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Hope you had a great weekend. Barbecue Fest. Congratulations to Heath Riles Barbecue, the first back-to-back grand champion in 42 years. Not the first ever. All right, I misread that. The first in 42 years to go back-to-back. Not easy to do. And it makes me want to try some Heath Riles barbecue. Where are they from? I will find out. I'll tell you all about the Barbecue Fest champions coming up in a little bit. We'll also get into some local headlines, including all these bomb threats, man. National Civil Rights Museum, there was a bomb threat. MPD down on North Main, bomb threat. Last week, it was Houston High School. Some sort of threat was phoned in. A lot of this becoming a national trend. All these scam bomb threats. It's really nothing new. Every once in a while, we'd get a bomb threat at Germantown Middle School. We'd all go into the gym, and they would secure the area. I guess they knew the bomb wasn't in the gym. If it were, all of us would have been obliterated, and that would have been a really bad move by the administration. But, oh, man, Ted Wells, he kept us safe, man. That was a guy. He was our middle school principal, Theodore Wells. Love that guy. I loved it because he wore short sleeve button down shirts, and he had his pack of smokes in his front pocket, and you could see it because the shirts weren't very thick. I don't know what the thread count of the shirts were, but in his front pocket he had some Marlboros, and somebody pointed it out. I guess it was one of these, you know, smart ass kids. So, hey man, I could totally see your pack of smokes. I think maybe an eighth grader tried to bum a smoke off him one time. So you know what he did, Rivera? He did what any principal would do. What do you think he did?
10: Probably took one. I don't know.
8: Honestly, he wanted to make sure the kids didn't see his cigarettes.
10: I flushed down the toilet?
8: No. He just put an index card in front of him.
10: Oh.
8: The principal had the cigarettes. He smelled like smoke. We knew that he smoked, but he would have them in his pocket. And then somebody was like, hey, man, I can see those Marlboro lights you got there. And he's like, oh, damn. He put an index card in front of him. Oh, he ruled, man. I love middle school. We had a lot of characters running around at GMS, baby. All right, but there were bomb threats back then even. But now, you know, you hear about everything on the news. So I don't know if they're more prevalent or we just hear more about them. All right, we have a text here from texter 5155. Says Steve Cohen self-validated how ineffective nothing he is reaching on. Steve Cohen self-validated how ineffective he is reaching back to Victoria incident as the last time he had media coverage. Yeah, I mean, it's a fair point. He said there's more cameras. There hadn't been that many cameras since the Victoria Brink incident. which, by the way, I had no idea about this. Tim Van Horn lightened me up about it. There was another paternity question about a member of Congress. I'm just reading about this now. Former professional wrestler Stan Lane was thought to be the biological father of Congresswoman Lauren Boebert after Boebert's mother claimed for years that Stan Lane was Lauren's biological father, but kind of like in the Victoria Brink incident, DNA tests concluded Stan Lane was not the father of Lauren Boebert. It's so strange. All of it. All of it. All right. 683-0989. Anything you got, send it along. As far as Iran goes, we had some strikes planned for tomorrow, but those have been put on hold. Trump says the U.S. has paused planned Iran strike as serious negotiations unfold. So we've got serious negotiations involving key Middle Eastern allies. This from the president. I've been asked by the Emir of Qatar, Tamim bin Hamad Al Thani, the Crown Prince of Saudi Arabia, Mohammed bin Salman Al Saud, the President of United Arab Emirates, Mohammed bin Zayed Al Nahyan, to hold off our planned military attack of the Islamic Republic of Iran, which was scheduled for tomorrow, and that serious negotiations are now taking place, and that, in their opinion, as great leaders and allies, a deal will be made, which will be very acceptable to the United States of America, as well as all countries in the Middle East and beyond, Trump said in a post shared on Truth Social. This deal will include, importantly, no nuclear weapons for Iran. He goes on, based on my respect for the above-mentioned leaders, I have instructed Secretary of War Pete Hegseth, the Chairman of the Joint Chiefs of Staff, General Dan Kane, and the United States military that we will not be doing the scheduled attack of Iran tomorrow, but have further instructed them to be prepared to go forward with a full, large-scale assault of Iran on a moment's notice in the event that an acceptable deal is not reached. So that's the latest. Now, what does Iran say? That's always the other side of the coin. Donald Trump wants to make a deal. Donald Trump considers himself a deal maker. He wants to make a deal. He wants to see gas prices stabilize. He wants a win, is what he wants. And frankly, he needs a win. It's going to be a long summer for the GOP if this Iran thing doesn't get cleaned up. If this Iran thing drags on, and if gas prices continue to rise, they hit $5 a gallon, $5.30 a gallon, whatever it may be, it could be a very long summer for the GOP as they are facing a midterm that could determine whether or not Donald Trump gets impeached and obstructed for the next 2 years. So what's Iran saying? This actually gives me a little bit of hope. The president of Iran, Masoud Pezeshkian, said any talks with Washington do not signal surrender by the regime. Dialogue does not mean surrender, Pezeshkian said in a post shared on X. The Islamic Republic of Iran enters into dialogue with dignity, authority, and the preservation of the nation's rights, and under no circumstances will it retreat from the legal rights of the people and the country. We will serve the people with logic and with all our might to the end and safeguard the interests and honor of Iran. So, that sounds like he is preemptively, trying to justify any deal they make. At least that's what it sounds to me. Sounds to me like he's saying, look, a deal doesn't mean a surrender. That, just so you know, let's say we make a deal, it doesn't mean we're surrendering. Because really about saving face for the regime. It's a lot about pride over on that side. So, and it's really not different anywhere. You want to look like you're going out on your own terms, or you are, in charge of your own destiny. You're a master of your domain. So that's what we're seeing today. Now, I don't know, the market was little changed today. There was not a whole lot going on in the markets. Gas prices still a touch high. I'm not having fun filling up my car right now. It's without the Kroger points especially. It's because I give those to my wife because we use her car for going to soccer tournaments and things like that. I mostly just kind of hang out, so I try not to drive. Let's see, what do we have as far as the stock market? There wasn't a lot going on. It was like up 11. It was up. It was up 159 points today, and that was late. I think that was off those remarks made by Donald Trump. So that's what you have. Now, here's the other thing. I got this article from The Atlantic, which that alone, you should, come on, The Atlantic, you ready for this? This is amazing. This is by somebody named Jonathan Lemire. Sounds French. The headline from The Atlantic, you ready for it? A different kind of fading president. Joe Biden became quieter, while Donald Trump grows even louder. In the photo accompanying this headline, they are really fixated on Donald Trump's right hand, aren't they? You know, Donald Trump has...
10: Like the bruising and stuff?
8: Yeah. Yeah, like the discoloration. Yeah, flaky skin, a little bruising on his right hand. Pretty much like any 80-year-old man you've ever seen in your life. Why are they so fixated? Is that the only thing? Because, you know, Joe Biden, he just looked old and sounded old and confused. And now they're trying to equate, you know, the aging of Joe Biden to that of Donald Trump. Well, let's see how this starts out. When Donald Trump took the oath of office last January, he was the oldest person, check that, the oldest president to begin a term, clocking in at 78 years and 220 days. He replaced the man who formerly held that title, Joe Biden, who had dropped out of the race after it became quite obvious to the entire country that he had aged too much too quickly. But as Trump himself grows older, traveling less, switching to more comfortable shoes, and seeming to nod off during meetings, his age isn't getting the same kind of scrutiny. Oh, really? Oh, really? Why is that? Listen, they did everything they could to distract anybody and everybody from Joe Biden's obvious cognitive issues. And that was the issue. With Joe Biden, it wasn't that he was, you know, not as spry. It wasn't that he fell off his bike. It was his cognitive abilities. The guy couldn't remember anything. He couldn't remember people's names. He had, like, certain hours. Like, they said, oh, yeah, he's good between 10 a.m. and 4 p.m. The administration would feed the questions to Biden in advance. And he would call on reporters with phonetically spelled out names, and he would get the questions in advance. Way different than what we're seeing with Donald Trump in his right hand with the bruising on it or the liver spots or whatever it is. He's old, okay?
0: He's too old.
8: Very common things. All right, this goes on, though. I have long thought that a reason for the president's sheer size is the president's sheer size. Trump stands 6'3", and according to his most recent physical, weighs 224 pounds. He has a big presence in any room, as opposed to Biden, who grew visibly thinner as he got older, adding to the appearance of frailty. Trump is also loud. Biden's voice was frequently reduced to a gentle whisper, and Trump has the gift of omnipresence. His genius is in capturing attention. Biden's public schedule grew sparse, and he actively avoided generating news. Trump holds multiple events in front of the press nearly every day. He fills Americans' TV screens and social media feeds seemingly nonstop with an almost unspoken message. How could I be fading if he's everywhere? But as Trump turns 80 next month, his recent behavior should prompt even more questions than usual about his stability, judgment, and mental sharpness. Among the points of concern, a late-night social media storm a few days ago featuring more than 50 messages, many strewn with dangerous or nonsensical misinformation, which followed a similar... Lost my place here. Which followed a similar Truth Social broadside weeks earlier. An apocalyptic threat to wipe out a civilization, More and more insults. Nasty, stupid, ugly, treasonous, hurled at reporters, appearing to fall asleep in public, sometimes twice in 1 week. Deep bruises on his hands, which are covered in makeup and accompanied by confusing explanations. A long, odd tangent in rant and speeches that seems longer and older than his usual tangents. Never known for his ability to self-censor, Trump seems to have completely abandoned any sort of filter, tossing out messages from one extreme to the other. All right. So it's Trump being Trumpier is what we're seeing. I really don't see a huge difference between Trump V1.0 and Trump now. I don't see it. Maybe I see it because he's in his second term. Maybe he's a little bit, you know, he figures, hey, I got reelected and I can only serve for a couple of more years here, 2.5 more years. So we're going all out. I mean, isn't that kind of the point? You got elected twice. He doesn't have to get reelected. You know, he's got this thing going on with Iran. You know, he's always kind of been unconventional. That's a nice way of putting it. A loose cannon. You could say that too. I really don't see much difference. I surely don't see the difference that we saw with, say, Joe Biden as vice president versus Joe Biden as president. Or Joe Biden as the candidate versus Joe Biden as the end of his first term. That was a huge drop off. What was it? It was George Clooney who wrote the whole op-ed. This is not the man that I once knew. Do you think anybody would write that about Donald Trump? No, he's exactly the guy that you knew. So they're going to keep trying this thing. They're like, hey, that's how they got Biden out of there. Well, no, listen, Donald Trump is term limited. He's a term limited president. And a lot of people say, well, he's not going to leave. No, he's going to leave for all the outlined reasons. The 80-something-year-old guys, he's going to leave one way or another. All right? He's going to leave office. So I just think it's funny that they've got to go with this. Oh, he's got the bruise on his right hand, you know? Yeah, just like every other old guy. Go to Gibson's Donuts in the morning when all those blue hairs are hanging out. Go look at their hands. That's how your hands look. You get older, you bruise easier, liver spots. Abraham Simpson, man. That's what you got. All right, 683-0989. We'll tell you all the big winners of Barbecue Fest. If you made it out there, let me know. 683-0989, how was it? We have back-to-back champion for the first time in 42 years. We'll see what we can find out about.
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5: How much would you be willing to sacrifice in order to serve your country in her hour of need? Patriotism is often found in the most unlikely of places. Massachusetts, 1782. 21-year-old Deborah Sampson is eager to fight for her country as the Revolutionary War continues to rage. At the time, however, women were not permitted to enlist in military service under threat of execution. Nevertheless, Sampson courageously disguised her identity, assuming the name of her deceased brother, Robert Shurtleff, as she joined up with the 4th Massachusetts Regiment. During her military career, Sampson acted as a spy for George Washington and even sustained bullet wounds in her left thigh, which she treated herself to avoid detection. The following year, however, Sampson fell unconscious from a fever, after which her true gender was discovered by her attending physician. Petitioning the commander-in-chief for clemency on behalf of her bravery, Sampson was granted an honorable discharge and became the first woman to receive a military pension after Paul Revere wrote to Congress in her defense. Deborah Sampson would ultimately pass away in 1827 at the age of 66, leaving behind a husband and 3 children who would forever remember their mother as a hero willing to risk everything in service to her country.
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8: All right, Barbecue Fest. Question I have, will it ever go back down to Tom Lee Park? I think a lot of the barbecue teams, I think they like Liberty Park, or at least the guys I've talked to. They like it. It's easier to load in. It's just easier. It is more spread out. You don't have a lot of the obstacles that you do when you're down on the river, but I think that festival goers like being down on the river. But I don't know if it's ever going to happen again down on Tom Lee Park like it used to. And we see that because Smoke Slam, they couldn't make it happen this year. And they talked about, you know, getting together for one big unified event, joining forces. But that was a lot of talk. We don't know how it's going to work out, but we do have the big winners. Here we have it. The champions have officially been crowned at the 2026 World Championship Barbecue Cooking Contest. After days of smoke, fire, and fierce competition among pitmasters from around the world. Winners were announced Saturday night during the annual competition, which is, of course, part of Memphis in May. Let's see. We've got Bubba Grills won the Grilling Green Award. What is the Grilling Green Award? Do you have to use, I don't know, some sort of renewable energy? Like solar? Did they cook with the sun? We find out about this Grilling Green Award. You could do that, I suppose. You need like a magnifying glass, like you used to burn ants. You burn some meat with that. Big Bob Gibson's Barbecue claimed the Kingsford Tour of Champions title. Big Bob Gibson, that's a name. They've won before. I believe the Grand Championship. Bugsy Q earned the Patio Porker title. All right, nice. Additional category winners. Heath Riles Barbecue took first place in ribs. Smoke Barbecue, not the most creative name, won first place in shoulder. Will BQ won the whole hog category. Whole hog, that's more of an art, isn't it? Like when you cook the whole hog.
10: Yeah.
8: Yeah. It is, and it looks like an autopsy. The whole hog, because the hog is there, all splayed wide open. I remember my friends from Alabama, the Conecuh County, Alabama guys back in the day, they entered the whole hog, and they invited me over to check out their whole hog. And I was like, okay. And I went over there. I was terrified. I was a young guy. I was like, oh, my goodness. You guys, what you do to them? You probably had a life. Oh, some pig. I just thought of Wilbur. Then we have, for the first time in 42 years, since I was 5 years old, the contest has back-to-back grand champion. That was Heath Riles. They were crowned the 2026 World Championship Barbecue Cooking Contest Grand Champion. First time back-to-back since, see, what would that be, 42 years ago. There you have it.
10: Good on Let's Heath see. Riles.
8: Yeah, good on Heath Riles.
10: Olive Branch, Mississippi.
8: Must make a fantastic barbecue. Let's find out who the last back-to-back champion was. I think I got it here. John Willingham, 1983 and 1984.
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5: What would you do if you were called to a journey for which there may be no return? And what would you bring to remember those you left behind? These were questions that a select handful of pioneers certainly wrestled with. July 20th, 1969. Neil Armstrong and Buzz Aldrin are the first humans to set foot on the moon after the Apollo 11 spacecraft successfully landed onto its surface. Just as profound as this giant leap for mankind, however, are what the two astronauts decided to leave behind. Among his personal effects, Armstrong brought with him pieces of the Wright brothers' original flyer, whose contributions to the field of aviation would have otherwise made their current spaceflight impossible. Aldrin, on the other hand, left behind a packet containing two Soviet-made medals to honor the sacrifices of cosmonauts Yuri Gagarin, the first man to venture into space, and Vladimir Komarov, known as the man who fell from space, both of whom tragically passed away 2 years prior. In this way, the Apollo 11 mission not only represented an American victory, but also served as a symbol of peace and reconciliation for mankind, all within the heat of the Cold War. Though none of us may ever walk on the moon, how might we be symbols of peace in a world of hatred and division?
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12: A threat is neutralized in San Diego. On Lisa Brady, Fox News, that from police after responding to reports of an active shooter at an Islamic center north of downtown San Diego. Police say the threat has been neutralized and they are just holding a briefing reporting three adults have been killed, two of those adults considered suspects. There had been reporting that a security guard had been shot and injured. That may be the third person who is now known to be dead. However, everyone else, the staff and the school at that center, are now safe, but three people dead, two of them suspects in that shooting. President Trump says he's calling off planned strikes on Iran.
13: At the request of leaders of Qatar, Saudi Arabia, and the UAE, President Trump says he is holding off on a military attack on Iran planned for tomorrow. In a social media post, the president says serious negotiations are now taking place, and in the opinion of Arab allies and partners, a deal will be made, which is acceptable to the U.S. Still, President Trump says he's ordered Pentagon leaders to prepare to go forward with a full, large-scale assault of Iran on a moment's notice in the event an acceptable deal is not reached.
12: Fox's Jared Halpern at the White House. The president's post also reinforcing a deal has to include no nuclear weapons for Iran. The judge in the New York state case against Luigi Mangione is suppressing some of the evidence collected when he was arrested in Pennsylvania days after the killing of healthcare executive Brian Thompson in New York City.
14: Mangione was nabbed as he was sitting at the McDonald's, and police officer Christy Wasser looked through his backpack. She found a bullet magazine wrapped in wet underwear and other items. She then took that backpack to the police station, where she found the gun police said was used to kill Thompson.
12: Fox's Eric Shawn, the judge ruling only the search at the police station was lawful, so that evidence stays, including the gun and what prosecutors call a manifesto. 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
15: Unless Governor Billy intervenes, a Tennessee prisoner, Tony Carruthers, is said to be put to death on Thursday. After being found guilty in a 1994 kidnapping and murder case in Memphis, Carruthers has been on death row for more than 30 years. In 1996, Carruthers and his claimed accomplice, James Montgomery, were found guilty of abducting, torturing, and burying alive a mother, her son, and his friend. Carruthers has maintained his innocence, and he is requesting an extension from Governor Lee for more time on DNA testing that could clear his name. Protesters are expected to deliver a petition with more than 50,000 signatures urging Governor Lee to stop the execution. And Mississippi State Representative Jeffrey Hale was arrested Friday in DeSoto County on multiple charges. He was charged with first offense DUI, reckless driving, speeding, and disorderly conduct.
6: More news in 30 from the Mitch Wright Plumbing, Heating, and Air News Desk. 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
21: They have a crash on 385 eastbound at Kirby Parkway and one stall on the interstates, Whitehaven, 55 northbound. That's near the Rains Road overpass. I'm Hollywood Hendricks with your total traffic.
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8: 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We've got the Nation of Jake podcast there, the on-demand page. That's where you can subscribe to the Nation of Jake podcast. This program, on demand, shortly after its conclusion at 6 p.m., today, also go check out interviews from Memphis Morning News, Ditch and Tim. They always have all the newsmakers on. I think last week they talked to Andy Ogles, who will now have parts of Memphis in his district. Should he get reelected, you know, the redistricting, it affects pretty much everyone who is there in Congress representing the state of Tennessee. They're going to have to welcome in new constituents and consider, you know, their wants and needs. And so Andy Ogles, who is a Middle Tennessee guy, I think Andy Ogles is also from Columbia, where Chaz Mulder is from, you see. So a couple guys from Columbia, Tennessee, will compete for the votes of Memphians. And so we'll see how that shakes out. We do know that Steve Cohen, he was doing a lot of talking as he announced his decision to leave Congress, to not run for re-election on account of the redistricting. He is now districted for that 5th district, his 9th district seat. He has been drawn out of, but you've got Senator Brent Taylor running for that 9th district seat. You've got Senator London Lamar on the Democrat side running for that seat. You also have Justin J. Pearson running in the 9th district. Now, this was interesting. Steve Cohen, when asked about the redistricting, first of all, he said that the Republicans are colonizing Memphis. That those were his exact words. But here's something else interesting.
27: They're colonizing Memphis. So he doesn't have an interest in helping. He thinks he's helping by being benevolent. That's horse manure. The fact is, there's a chance for one Democrat, Chaz Mulder, and maybe one Democrat and nine London Lamar, a state senator, who could win and legislate and have concern for Memphis. But the odds are, no, it's not going to happen. And that's why I didn't run.
8: Now, he didn't run. He didn't run because he couldn't win. And there are two Democrats, maybe, who could win and show some concern for Memphis. One of them being London Lamar, who is from Memphis. And the other being Chas Mulder from Columbia, Tennessee. Now, notice, Steve Cohen has no interest in supporting Justin J. Pearson. It's pretty obvious. You know, getting a challenge from Justin J. Pearson, he didn't like that. He didn't like the fact that his former, aide, like he worked in, he interned for Cohen. He doesn't like Justin J. Pearson. And I'm getting the idea there's a lot of people who don't like Justin J. Pearson. I mean, the media likes him. They like going to all of his press conferences, and they like using him as your de facto. You know, when you're in media, like when you're a reporter, you go and you find people who are going to give you what you need for your story. And Justin J. Pearson, he runs to the cameras. He runs to the reporters. So it makes their job really easy. If you need the Democrat perspective and you got a deadline, just go to the guy who's always going to give you what you need, and that would be Justin J. Pearson. But as far as support goes, I don't know. I think people look at him and say, this guy's kind of corny and fake. Now, as far as what Cohen said about Justin J. Pearson, here we go. He says, I had an opponent who was verbally facile and can jump around, dance, and things like that. And if someone thinks that's who they want, that's who they can have. I don't dance anymore. I don't jump around. But I think I was going to win that race. So he's, and the part here that's the real insult is not that he jumps around and dances. Verbally facile. So essentially just saying superficial. That's not a compliment, being verbally facile. Meaning he's good at talking, but he doesn't say much, right? So I thought that was interesting. So he did name drop London Lamar as somebody that he would expect to be a better Democrat candidate than Justin J. Pearson. So we'll have to keep our eyes on that. We'll talk more about Steve Cohen and his media tour over the weekend coming up. 683-0989 is my number. Anything you got for me? Anything for the weekend? Let me know. Right now, though, we've got some local headlines to get into. We'll see what's going on with these bomb threats around town. Why so many bomb threats lately? That's a good question. So we'll get into this. Courtesy of the Nation of Jake News Network. Let's see. We've got it here. Bomb threat prompts evacuation at MPD headquarters. No explosives found. Memphis Police Department headquarters were evacuated after a reported bomb threat on Sunday afternoon. Officers responded to a bomb threat at 170 North Main just before 1 p.m. Police had officers in the MPD K-9 unit thoroughly searched the area. No explosives were found. According to police, investigators believe the threat is connected to a recent trend involving hoax threats and spoofed calls in cities all across the country. And yeah, we've seen them. We saw at the National Civil Rights Museum. Over the weekend, there was a bomb threat. Houston High School last week, there was a bomb threat. And it's not specific to Memphis in the Mid-South. It's happening everywhere. But sometimes they find bombs. I don't know. I guess they were doing that routine maintenance of that waterway in Mobile, Alabama, that dam. And they found some explosives. And they said they were live explosives. Usually, if people want to blow something up, they're not going to call and threaten you. They're just going to blow it up. Now, there are exceptions to the rule. Whatever happened to that Christmas Day bombing in Nashville? Remember that one? Like the guy had the van with the loudspeaker?
0: I do remember that, yeah.
8: Yeah, that one was crazy. Like nobody was around, nobody was hurt. That was wild. Elsewhere, a teen boy was shot during a graduation party in East Memphis. Now, this happened Park and Highland. Police confirmed a teenager was found shot Friday night, struck by gunfire at a graduation party. It's the latest example of violence in the city impacting young students. According to MPD, The teen was found shot at Park and Highland. He was taken to a hospital, but his injuries were not considered life-threatening, which is good. As of Monday, police were still looking for the suspect. Police say more than 100 people were at the graduation at a venue on Park Avenue. Anybody with information about the shooting is asked to call Crime Stoppers at 901-528-CASH. Back in my day, Park and Highland would get you to Luke's Tavern. Or just a couple, maybe a couple, I mean, Daily Planet, a.k.a. Reedmeister's later, was right there as well. So those were the venues that you could maybe find me back in my youth at Park and Highland. Nowadays, you're not going to find me at Park and Highland because my days of going places like Luke's Tavern and the Daily Planet are long gone. Long gone. Let's see. We've got Tennessee inmate pleads for DNA testing as execution nears. We've talked about this a little bit. Tony Carruthers, a Tennessee inmate, is scheduled to be executed on Thursday unless Tennessee Governor Bill Lee chooses to halt it. Carruthers has spent more than 30 years on death row after being convicted in a 1994 Memphis kidnapping and murder case. Carruthers and his alleged accomplice, James Montgomery, were convicted of kidnapping, torturing, and burying alive a mother, her son, and his friend back in 1996. One of the victims was as young as 17 years old. Both men were convicted and sentenced to death, but Montgomery was able to walk free in 2015 when an appeals court ruled he should have been given a separate trial from Carruthers. For more than 30 years, Carruthers has maintained his innocence and is now asking Governor Lee for more time to do DNA testing that could potentially clear his name. One of the victim's fathers, however, does not agree. He says, detectives went out there and dug it up. They got him, arrested him. We had a trial. It's him. Don't need to do no DNA. Meanwhile, faith and community leaders are expected to gather at the state capitol on Monday, urging Governor Lee to stop Carruthers' execution. I thought they already turned that down. I thought that was already done. I thought they already declined to revisit the case, but I guess they always do this last-minute appeal, so we'll see what happens. Organizers say they plan to deliver a petition with more than 50,000 signatures. I read about that case. It's highly likely that they got the right guy. A man was charged with burglarizing riverboats downtown. What? Riverboat burglar. That sounds old school, doesn't it? It's like something out of a Maverick with James Garner. A man is charged with three counts of burglary of a boat after police say he broke into the Memphis Riverboats facility on Riverside downtown. Devin Candiotti. Candiotti? The knuckleballer? I guess it was Tom. This is Devin Candiotti. He's also charged with two counts of burgling a building and possession of burglary tools. The owner of the business called police the night of May 9th after a motion detector alarm went off. He checked his security cameras and saw a man walking along the gangway among the boats with a flashlight and something in his hand. The man walked through unlocked doors onto two deck barges and the Queen II, the Memphis Queen II. When officers arrived, they found Candiotti in a storage unit on the dock holding a flashlight and a

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2: 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And every time there's a going out of business sale, I always go to them, and the clearance items are not, they're not quite at clearance for me. 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Like, come on. So, we'll see though. I didn't realize they've been open since 1974. I always thought it was a really cool shop, given it was right next to Corky's on Poplar. So whenever you went to Corky's, and it was like a long wait, you just go amble on over to the outdoors and just look at stuff. But, you know, if you knew anybody who did any rock climbing or rappelling or cycling.
3: Or hiking and stuff.
2: White water rafting. Yeah, hiking. Any of that granola stuff.
3: Camping.
2: Luck camp. Yes, that too. Anything you do outdoors, they got it there, man. And that little, or they could get it for you. And here's what I liked about Outdoors Inc. is you could tell, like, all the people who worked there, like they lived it. That's always the hallmark of a good shop. Like, you know, it's kind of like when you go to a big box store or something. The person working there, like if you go to the Home Depot, the likelihood of the guy helping you at Home Depot actually knowing something about building things is very low. Or the guy working in the plumbing section knows anything about plumbing? Probably not. When you go to Outdoors Inc., somebody there knows about rock climbing and what kind of carabiner you need and all that kind of thing. So, happy trails. That's got to be, it is a tough decision. I wonder why they wouldn't just like sell the business instead of just shutting it all down. That's a good brand, you know? Somebody's got to want to assume the mantle. You know, sell it to some wide-eyed, somebody who can incorporate the AI. Speaking of, XAI may be in trouble on account of Grok.
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8: How much would you be willing to sacrifice in order to serve your country in her hour of need? Patriotism is often found in the most unlikely of places. Massachusetts, 1782. 21-year-old Deborah Sampson is eager to fight for her country as the Revolutionary War continues to rage. At the time, however, women were not permitted to enlist in military service under threat of execution. Nevertheless,

0: Samson courageously disguised her identity, assuming the name of her deceased brother, Robert Shurtleff, as she joined up with the 4th Massachusetts Regiment. During her military career, Samson acted as a spy for George Washington and even sustained bullet wounds in her left thigh, which she treated herself to avoid detection. The following year, however, Samson fell unconscious from a fever, after which her true gender was discovered by her attending physician. Petitioning the commander-in-chief for clemency on behalf of her bravery, Samson was granted an honorable discharge and became the first woman to receive a military pension after Paul Revere wrote to Congress in her defense. Deborah Samson would ultimately pass away in 1827 at the age of 66, leaving behind a husband and 3 children who would forever remember their mother as a hero willing to risk everything in service to her country.
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3: All right, how much have you integrated AI into your life? Do you use an AI chatbot? Which is strange because it just seems to me like a web crawler on steroids, really. Just a search engine is what you're looking for. I mean, I know that AI is capable of a lot more than just that. I'm using Claude for some things with the radio show. I think I've mentioned this before. I'm taking the show, the transcripts of the show, and I'm loading it into Claude, and Claude makes notes on the show. So if there's ever a question, if I'm doing some prep for a show and something comes up and I'm like, I think we've covered this before, I can go into an archive and I can say, Claude, compile everything I've said about Justin J. Pearson or Steve Cohen or Outdoors Incorporated, and then it'll spit it back at me because, believe it or not, I forget about half of what I say right after the show. So sometimes I'll get texts from people and they'll say, hey, I was just listening to the podcast, you know, that thing you said about Barbecue Fest was dead on or whatever. I was like, what did I say? I always have to be reminded of what I say. A lot of what I say is extemporaneous. I don't just burn it in my head. It's not rehearsed, a lot of it. So I forget I said it. You know, 3 hours a day, 5 days a week. I can't remember at all. So I've used AI a little bit. Just see if I can help with that. Now, as far as AI goes, I hear all about Claude, and I'm using Claude right now. Grok, however, I guess not catching on as much. And again, all I see on Grok, or at least on Twitter, creeps. Is people, the first thing I see is, Grok, is this true? Like everything that, you know, when people like state something on Twitter, you just see, at Grok, is this true? I'm like, okay, is this all we're doing? Is this a fact check?
4: Or like, is this AI? I see that too.
3: Yeah, that too. Yeah, is this AI? Like, what is it? Or can you take this girl's clothes off? With a bunch of pervs. And you see that all the time. Hey, put Anne Hathaway in a bikini. It's like, okay, you can't. Hasn't she shown everything? Can't you just like go on Mr. Skin or something? Here we have this though. XAI struggles to compete with other AI chatbots. 4 buildings, 3 neighborhoods, 2 states, and 1 power plant. The world's richest man has spent billions of dollars in Memphis and South Haven building up Grok, his artificial intelligence chatbot. However, Elon Musk's XAI is struggling to compete with other AI chatbots. According to the Wall Street Journal, Grok's growth has stalled this year. New monthly downloads decreased from 20 million in January to 8.3 million in April. A tiny fraction of X users are paying to use the platform, according to Recon Analytics. This could be why XAI agreed to lease Colossus 1 to Anthropic, which runs Claude. So far, Musk is committed to spending billions of dollars in the Mid-South. First, there was Colossus 1, which at the time was just called Colossus. Then he created Macro Hard in Whitehaven. After that, he purchased an old warehouse for Macro Harder, in South Haven. He also purchased a power plant overseas and had it shipped to South Haven. So we've got this AI expert, Dr. Mercer, Luther Mercer. I don't know if he's a doctor or not. He studied AI for more than a decade. He has a certificate in AI technology and policy from Harvard. Mercer said if Grok continues to underperform, Musk will likely lease out much of the space to other artificial intelligence companies, saying that data centers are in demand all over the country, and there's no shortage of AI chatbots being developed. So he's got the infrastructure, he's got the servers, he's got the NVIDIA cards, he's got it all set up. So if he wanted to bail on Grok, which I don't think he wants to bail on Grok, and I don't think that Elon Musk just had the idea for Grok to be a novelty chatbot. He's going to use XAI heavily in SpaceX. And I think that is kind of where he's going. Grok was just kind of like the entry point to AI.
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0: Do you think you could survive with part of your brain missing? This was a puzzling phenomenon one man was capable of living with. Vermont, 1848. 25-year-old foreman Phineas Gage was tamping down explosives with an iron rod when suddenly the powder detonated and shot the instrument through his skull, damaging the front left portion of his brain. Miraculously, not only did Gage survive the accident, but his intellectual functions remained intact and was able to leave his home after just a month of recuperation, as the damaged portion of his brain had adapted and regenerated after the injury. And although he was unable to return to his previous profession, Gage found employment as a stagecoach driver in Chile before returning to his mother's home in San Francisco, where he would ultimately pass away 12 years after his accident in 1860. Remarkably, the subsequent research into Gage's survival by contemporary and future scientists would lead to the creation of an entirely new field of medicine, earning Gage the title of the man who began neuroscience, as his story clearly showed that the brain was far more complex than previously believed. How might we, like Phineas Gage, inspire others by allowing our scars and pains to be transformed into instruments of healing and change?
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5: This is a Fox News alert. I'm Kevin Uretsky. Five people are dead in all after a shooting incident in a mosque in San Diego today. Three were adults who were found dead outside of the center. Here's San Diego Police Chief Scott Wall.
6: There is no further threat. Both suspects in this case are deceased.
5: Those two suspects, both believed to be teens, are said to have taken their own lives. President Trump posting on Truth Social, there won't be a military strike on Iran as planned for tomorrow, at the request of several Gulf states, with the president writing, quote, serious negotiations are now taking place. Deputy White House Press Secretary Anna Kelly tells Fox, Trump holds all the cards.
7: They have been absolutely decimated militarily. They're now being strangled economically by Operation Economic Fury. And now they're more isolated than ever before.
5: The president also posting he believes a deal will be made. This is a Fox News alert.
1: 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Here's Josh Rivera.
8: Over the weekend, Outdoors, Inc., an outdoor and cycling company in Memphis, announced that it will be closing. The owners expressed gratitude for serving the Memphis community for 52 years while acknowledging that the move to close was difficult in a social media statement. Quote, for over half a century, we have treasured the loyalty of our amazing customers, our dedicated staff, our vendors, and our Memphis community and beyond. With our whole hearts, we appreciate each and every one of you. 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This follows the closure of the Midtown location on Union in 2023. The owners of the store announced that their going out of business sale started on Monday. And it's the end of the regular season for Memphis baseball as they finished their season with two consecutive losses to Charlotte on Friday and Saturday. Memphis finished with an overall record of 22-32.
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22: Big time backup, stop traffic around a vehicle fired. Actually, this is Brownsville. Actually has I-40 eastbound between Highway 76 and Highway 70 shut down there. Again, eastbound on 40, and that's due to a wreck near Mercer Road. Also still have a wreck 385 eastbound at Kirby Parkway and one Prescott at Sharp Avenue, as well as South 3rd southbound at Raines Road. I'm Hollywood Hendricks with your total traffic.
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3: All right, coming up tomorrow on the program, in addition to an Impossible Trivia Tuesday, I think there's some primaries going on. I think Kentucky and Georgia and a few others. Keep an eye on that. I think Thomas Massie might be in trouble. Who knows? Who knows? We'll see up there in Kentucky. Also, Representative David Kustoff, who represents Tennessee's 8th District, will join the program tomorrow. I have not talked to him yet about the redistricting, the new map, his new district, should he run and should he win his seat. I guess he's, yeah, they're up every 2 years, so he'll be campaigning and running once again, I'm assuming, for Tennessee's 8th District. He lives in that district. I don't know if it's changed all that much. We'll talk to him about that tomorrow on the program. Coming up in a little bit, we'll talk about this Ronda Rousey-Gina Carano fight. It wasn't a very compelling match, and a lot of pre-promotion, a lot of hype. I'm sure they got paid a lot of money, but it lasted some 17 seconds. That's about it. Although, there's some jokes to be made there, but it's a family program. All right, let's get into what is trending online. Social media. It's where it is all the time, man. It's where all the news is. Whether it's Instagram, Facebook, or X, you can follow Nation of Jake. At Nation of Jake, you can follow this radio program. You can follow this radio station at News Talk 989. And our producer, Josh Rivera, at Josh J. Rivera 12. All right, let's get into first things first. Over the weekend, Alexandria Ocasio-Cortez, congresswoman from New York, appeared in Alabama. She spoke to a crowd of people in Montgomery, was it? I think it was in Montgomery. She was behind some bulletproof glass like she was the Pope. And she had some strong words. It's like she's trying to renew the war of northern aggression, as it's said. Here we go. Here's AOC.
0: It is time for the North to pull up to the South. It is time for New York to pull up to Alabama.
3: All right, Rivera, pull up to. Like, pull up to, for me, is like when I pull up to the gas pump.
4: Right, yeah, to drive up to something.
3: I drive up to something. Sounds like, to me, she's saying more than that. Pull up. Is that slang? Is that some Gen Z slang?
4: As far as I know about? I don't think so. It's not something I've heard before. Not in a slang.
3: I don't know, like bow up on?
4: Yeah, bow up would be different, but not pull up on.
3: Pull up on. Pull up to, she said, right? Pull up to. Meaning. Because look, I pull up. Pull up. Come to a halt. Because it sounds like she's saying needs to invade.
4: Like a threat?
3: Yeah, that's what it sounds like. She's not up there just saying that the North needs to visit the South, because she's talking about this redistricting. Here we go. Let's just listen to, I guess, the whole thing.
0: It is time for all of us to come to Georgia, to Louisiana, to Tennessee, to Mississippi, and let them know exactly what they have on court with this injustice. They think they can draw us out of power. Do not know the sleeping giant that they just awakened.
3: Oh, yeah.
0: Because it is not a coincidence, and our whole country must understand that it was not until voting rights were ratified in this country that we got the Great Society. Because when Black Americans...
3: Hold on a second. Rivera, will you look up something for me? It wasn't until we got voting rights in this country did we get the Great Society. I'm pretty sure the Voting Rights Act was, 1965? And I believe all the Great Society stuff was 1964.
4: Yeah, Voting Rights Act of 1965, Great Society, it says 64 to 68.
3: Right, but it all started in 64. So I think that she's mistaken there. Well, that said, she's talking about, pull up. You gotta pull up. North and South. What are you trying to do? Renew hostilities? Start another civil war? She goes on. My favorite part's at the end.
0: Have the right to vote, and that vote is protected. Our schools get funded. When voting rights are protected, healthcare gets expanded. When voting rights are protected, our country moves forward. In Montgomery, that's what they're actually afraid of. They're afraid of us coming together. They're afraid of us protecting one another. Alabama is the crucible. Georgia is the crucible. Tennessee, Louisiana, Mississippi is the crucible. So if you are not from here, it is time to pull up. Because what they thought was the final blow is actually just the opening silo.
3: What?
4: That sounds like fighting words.
3: Yeah, but what does that mean? What's opening silo? I think she means salvo. I think that she said silo. Or is she talking about storing grains? Because it's the South.
4: So I found out what opening silo does mean, because I guess it really does mean something.
3: What does it mean?
4: It says opening or breaking down a silo means eliminating isolation between departments. It involves creating an environment where teams freely share information, data, and resources. I'm guessing that's what she means?
3: Mm. I think she misused opening salvo.
4: Okay.
3: Could be opening that. Could be silo. That. I mean, I get when things are siloed, but I don't know if she... Well, maybe she meant to say an opening silo, but I think she misused salvo.
4: Salvo is the more aggressive one, so...
3: Yeah, she was being aggressive. Well, it says it's time for the North to... She's making this a North-South thing. We had one of those. It was called the Civil War. Or, as some Southerners call it, the War of Northern Aggression. And I think that she is advocating for that. And I think the Southerners might not like that. But the one she's talking to, yeah, it's because she's race baiting. She's making it all about, you know, the old racist South, which is silly. Very silly. But so is she. All right, what you got, Josh?
4: Yeah, so I have a clip here from Zoran Mamdani. He was introducing, their New York's second city-run grocery store. And so he was doing a press conference, you know, with people behind him supporting him, kind of looked like a rally. But he said a quote on there that you've mentioned a few times on this show. And as soon as I heard this quote, I knew. I was like, I really wanted to hear Jake's take on this. So here's a clip of Zoran Mamdani.
2: I cannot help but think of the words of our 40th president, Ronald Reagan. He famously said, the 9 most terrifying words in the English language are, I'm from the government and I'm here to help. It's a good quote, but I disagree. I think 9 more terrifying words are actually, I worked all day and can't feed my family.
4: Yeah, so that's his pushback on the quote that you've highlighted a few times here.
3: Yeah, that's a more terrifying quote. I worked all day and can't feed my family. Well, that's on you. Here's the difference. We're from the government and we're here to help. Those are terrifying because the government has the power. They're not asking if they can help. That's what the Gipper was saying. The most terrifying words are, we're from the government and we're here to help, in parentheses, whether you like it or not. And the government is famously unhelpful. They ruin everything they get involved in. So yes, the Gipper said that, and he won every state but Minnesota, I think, in 1984. He was a tremendously popular president. People usually try to draw an association with Ronald Reagan. And Zoran Mamdani is essentially saying, well, Ronald Reagan was wrong. The real terrifying statement is, I worked all day and can't feed my family. But the difference is that's on you. Because there's plenty of opportunity to get out there and work and work and make a good living. And then you can also feed your family if you actually make beans and rice and you actually feed your family. If you don't expect to live high on the hog while you're working your way up. And I'm all about making sure people have opportunities to work their way up. I'm all about upward mobility. But what's more terrifying about what Zoran Mamdani is saying is that he feels like the government has some sort of obligation to make sure you can afford to feed your family. The difference between somebody like me and somebody like Zoran Mamdani is I don't want the government involved in my feeding of my family. I find that terrifying. We've seen what happens when the government tries to feed families. All you end up doing is spreading out the shortages. We've seen Soviet Russia. We've seen food lines. We've seen bread lines. Are we really going to do this again? It was also Ronald Reagan who brought Boris Yeltsin to a grocery store in Texas. And Boris Yeltsin was like, in America, food line up for you. And it was over. That's what ended. It wasn't Gorbachev. It wasn't anything. It was somebody took a Soviet to a grocery store, and he was amazed at the abundance and the choice. And he went back. He said, hey, Mike, get something done. Because I went to America, I went to this grocery store, and it ruled. So, let's see. I've got a bunch of other stuff. I'm trying to choose between... Oh, we'll get into the Cars for Kids thing later. This is a viral video that I think... It kind of sums things up. You know, it's amazing what people will do. Like... If you witness something and you have limited information, you know, how you might feel about it. Then you get more information. You're like, oh, okay, I'll narrate this video. What we have here is a city street and you see what appears to be a bicycle thief getting the ever-living crap beat out of him by the owner of the bicycle that he tried to steal. All right, so we've got a white guy beating the stew out of this young black man who just tried to steal his bike. Then up rides a ripped big black guy coming in saying, "Hey, man, he's had enough. He's had enough. All right, he's had enough. It's enough. Okay, get off of him. All right, he tried to steal your bike, fine, but just get off of him." Then the bicycle thief tries to steal the guy's scooter.
6: You're stealing that guy's scooter now?
3: He tried to steal the guy's scooter who was just defending him against getting the crap beat out of him by the guy whose bike he tried to steal. So this guy is a thief, and he deserved to get beaten down. But what you had was somebody with no frame of reference coming in on a scooter saying, "Hey, he's had enough. Hey, quit beating him up. He tried to steal your bike, but he's had enough." And so the guy says, "Oh, fine. He's had enough." And then the little bike thief tries to ride off on the guy's scooter who just saved him from... It's amazing. It's a great video. I'm going to repost it if you want to see it. So, yeah, just go ahead. All right. Yeah, good Samaritan. For your trouble, this little punk's going to try to steal your scooter. And then this guy who tried to break up the fight, he then clotheslines the kid for trying to steal his scooter. And it's like, hey, sometimes when people are getting the crap beat out of them, they have it coming to them. All right, Josh, anything else?
4: Yeah, this is a very viral video that I got over the weekend. A lot of graduations happening all across the United States. This is actually one of the third or fourth times I've seen a version of this video this year. This one is a billionaire ex-CEO of Google, Eric Schmidt, and he was doing the commencement speech. And a lot of the commencement speeches as of late have been pro-AI. And all the students that have been graduating have been booing it like crazy. This one might be the worst. And this happened at the University of Arizona.
7: And if you'd let me make this point, please. If you don't care about science, that's okay, because AI is going to touch everything else as well. Whatever path you choose, AI will become part of how work is done. If you have a problem in the world you want to solve, you can now assemble a team of AI agents to help you with the parts that you could never accomplish on your own. Let me give you some advice. First, find a way to say yes. And thank you.
4: He gets booed mercilessly, and this went on for a while. This is just a couple of seconds from the commencement speech.
3: Yeah, every time he says AI, somebody, they all boo. Oh, that's great. Yeah, maybe you shouldn't have made your whole speech about AI.
4: AI is cool if you use it sparingly. Fine, if you're making your whole commencement speech when kids are graduating, you're basically saying, yeah, everything
3: yeah,
4: you
3: all
4: just
3: they've
4: learned.
3: Heard, all they've heard is AI is going to take their jobs and all their opportunities. So they're the villain here. You got to pivot. You got to be able to pivot. You just pivot into something else. Pivot into, you know, how you made your bazillions of dollars running Google. And
4: he'd probably get booed for that, too.
3: Or wait, what school was it?
4: University of Arizona.
3: Okay. Wildcats rule. That's what you do. Wildcats football rules. Or hoops, whatever. You gotta do something to get them back on your side. It can't be all about the AI. All right, 683-0989 is my number. We've got name drop coming up in 15 minutes. I will tell you what the fabulous prize is for name drop. Also, how about it? Ronda Rousey, Gina Carano, very short fight.
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24: Can weapons of war be turned into instruments of peace? This was an intriguing contradiction. One man sought to reconcile. Japan, 1942. Martial artist Morihei Ueshiba had gained renown as an invincible warrior amongst the soldiers he helped to train. However, he began to feel a strange dissatisfaction and hatred for conflict. And although he would never forsake his training, Ueshiba sought to find a way to use his skills to unite rather than divide. It was during the worst fighting of World War II that Ueshiba experienced a vision, during which he concluded that the real way of a warrior is the art of peace. Armed with this revelation, Ueshiba dedicated himself to creating a new martial art that one could use to protect themselves without injuring an opponent. And it was after constant refinement that he would give his new system a name, Aikido, which translates to the way of unifying energy, as the techniques he created would allow one to blend with an attacker rather than crush or destroy them. Morihei Ueshiba would continue to promote his art of peace until ultimately passing away in 1969. And yet, there are over 2 million Aikido practitioners worldwide that aim to keep his unique spirit of unity alive.
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8: He takes Carano down, but Carano looking for the guillotine. And Rousey pops her head out in full mount, ground and pound. Rousey looking for the arm, and already the arm, it's over. Mamma mia, it is just incredible.
3: Just like that, 17 seconds it took Ronda Rousey to really just get Gina Carano in an arm bar, like she did a bunch. That was Ronda Rousey's thing. She was a wrestler. She would take you down to the ground, and she'd get you in an arm bar, and she won a lot of fights that way. And then as soon as Ronda Rousey fought somebody who made her stand up, Holly Holm kicked her in the head, and she was never the same. She tried to fight a few more times. Ronda Rousey took some brutal hits to the head and decided, yeah, this isn't easy anymore. I can't just get people in an arm bar and then win. But it was that easy, because Gina Carano had just dropped 100 pounds. Dude, I saw a photo. Like 18 months ago, Gina Carano weighed 240 pounds. She was huge. And in 18 months, I mean, if you're dropping 100 pounds, you'll probably have to sacrifice some of that strength. So you always want to be the one who's hovering around the weight, and then you gain a little bit for the fight, rather than the one who's got to lose 100 pounds. So it was not a compelling fight. I don't think anybody really thought it was going to be. You got to think about it. Gina Carano is not going to let her face get beat in. Gina Carano is going to make money on account of she has a gorgeous face, and she's going to be in movies and TV shows. Or at least that's her plan, right? She's not going to let Ronda Rousey beat her senseless. So it seemed like it was, hey, we did a bunch of promotion, and we made a bunch of money. And so Ronda Rousey's going to get Gina Carano in an arm bar. It'll be done. It'll be over. They can both go home and cash those checks. And there's a lot of people who are like, oh, it was terrible. Well, you know what? It was on Netflix. It wasn't like you had a call up a pay-per-view deal like back in 1991 or 92. I'm telling you, man, it happened. It happened all the time. The Tyson fights. You would get a Tyson fight. You have a party. And then by the time the Tyson fight came around, he would beat up on like Michael Spinks in like, you know, a minute. He beat somebody up like 51 seconds. It wasn't even funny. Peter McNeely, he was done within. He beat somebody in some absurd amount of time. And this was back in the day when you actually had to call the cable company. You had to call somebody and get the Tyson fight, and it was $50.
4: That sounds horrible.
3: Yeah. Yeah, it wasn't like you got on your app on your phone and you got the fight, or it wasn't on a Netflix because there wasn't no streaming service. It was you had to call the pay-per-view people, make sure you got the fight, pay a bunch of money, only for Mike Tyson to knock somebody out in 51 seconds.
4: How would you pay it over the phone? Just give, like, your card information?
3: Card information, or they put it on your cable bill or something. I don't know. I was a kid.
4: Yeah. Sounds horrible.
3: All right, let's get...
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9: How would you feel if you knew that your work would redefine your own artistic genre? This was a humbling thought one amateur director would surely contend with. San Antonio, 1926. Tasked by Paramount to direct their own military drama, 29-year-old William Wellman taps into his expertise as an aerial combat veteran to deliver a realistic portrayal of life as a pilot during the First World War. With an historically large budget and access to military personnel, Wellman would painstakingly recreate dogfights and battlefields using cameras mounted to airplanes, and even trained his two male leads to fly, as opposed to mounting them on stationary planes in a studio, as they strafed over sets in a Texas airfield. And yet, such technological innovations were supplanted by Wellman's perfectionism, who dragged production on for months to wait for the right weather conditions to backdrop his battles. What would come from such attention to detail, however, was the first ever movie to earn an Academy Award for Best Picture, the 1927 silent film known as Wings. Ironically, Wellman was not invited to witness this historic ceremony and would eventually pass away in 1975, leaving behind a legacy that redefined how future films were made.
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12: This is a Fox News alert. Gunfire erupts at a California mosque. I'm Tom Graham, Fox News. Terror at a San Diego mosque today. Two gunmen blamed for killing three men. San Diego Police Chief Scott Wall says both suspects are now dead.
13: Our two suspects that are deceased. We have three victims at the Islamic Center. All three are adults.
12: And are believed to be teens. Case considered to be a hate crime. The Islamic Center is the largest mosque in San Diego County. President Trump announcing he's holding off on a planned military strike against Iran, announcing on True Social today that serious negotiations are underway as a fragile ceasefire is in place. Over the weekend, the president said he instructed the U.S. military to be prepared to move forward with a large-scale assault on Iran. Meantime, President Trump weighing whether to resume combat operations against Iran. United Arab Emirates says its energy infrastructure was targeted.
25: UAE says its nuclear power plant was attacked from across its western border with Saudi Arabia. Iran was not named as the culprit in a statement from the Emirati Ministry of Defense. UAE says it was attacked by three drones. Two were shot down, but one managed to hit an electrical generator near the Baraka nuclear power plant in the western part of the country. It's the country's only nuclear power plant, which produces up to 25% of its electricity. Saudi Arabia also said it was attacked overnight by three drones. All were shot down. In Dubai, Lucas Tomlinson, Fox News.
12: Commuter chaos on New York's Long Island. Union workers with the Long Island Railroad shutting down the nation's busiest rail system. They're demanding better salaries and better health care benefits. On Wall Street today... stocks finishing mixed, the Dow gaining nearly 160 points, while the NASDAQ fell 134, S&P 500 dipping just over 5 points. 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
26: Unless Governor Bill Lee intervenes, a Tennessee prisoner, Tony Carruthers, is said to be put to death on Thursday. After being found guilty in a 1994 kidnapping and murder case in Memphis, Carruthers has been on death row for more than 30 years. In 1996, Carruthers and his claimed accomplice, James Montgomery, were found guilty of abducting, torturing, and burying alive a mother, her son, and his friend. Carruthers has maintained his innocence, and he is requesting an extension from Governor Lee for more time on DNA testing that could clear his name. Protesters are expected to deliver a petition with more than 50,000 signatures, urging Governor Lee to stop the execution. And Mississippi State Representative Jeffrey Hale was arrested Friday in DeSoto County on multiple charges. He was charged with first offense DUI, reckless driving, speeding, and disorderly conduct.
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1: Now, here's your traffic report.
20: Big thing is still to the east, Brownsville, where 40 eastbound remains shut down between Highway 76 and Highway 70 due to two things now. We had the initial vehicle fire there near Mercer Road and just a little ways up from that same area. So basically in that same corridor, we have a separate wreck that's unrelated to the vehicle fire, we're told. So there you go, 385 eastbound Kirby Parkway. Looks like they're about to clear that one. I'm Hollywood Hendricks with your total traffic.
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27: 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They expect results.
1: 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The Roar of Memphis.
3: All right, welcome back to the Nation of Jake.
28: Yes, have some.
3: Here we go. It is the third shift.
28: Yes, have some.
3: Is hour number three. It is demon time in the Nation of Jake.
29: Demon time.
3: That's right, demon time.
29: Demon time.
3: And this hour of the Nation of Jake brought to you by peanut butter filled pretzels. I've got a bunch of them in the studio with me, and I'm going to eat them all. I got them from Sam's, and I bought the, you know, they only sell the big things at the Sam's Club, and I've eaten half of them. I got them the other day. They are addictive. So, no specific brand. Just peanut butter filled pretzels. That is the official sponsor of this hour of the Nation of Jake. Just any kind, I endorse them wholly. Peanut butter. You like the peanut butter filled pretzels, Rivera?
4: Yeah, they're okay. They're okay.
3: I like it. I like it because the peanut butter inside is that kind of like dry little lump of peanut butter. It's not like some creamy peanut butter. It's all dried out. It's like they're like combos. You like combos. Combos were always good. Pizza-flavored combos. They were disgusting, but you couldn't stop eating them. They were so addictive. So, yeah, I don't know. I got the munchies, and I didn't do anything. I didn't do anything to cause the munchies. I've just got them, but I can't wait to. It's possibly the worst thing. This and saltine crackers, worst thing to eat while you're doing a radio program. All right, coming up this hour, I believe the DA's office, Steve Mulroy, has released video from the No Kings protest in which some of those who would not leave the roadway got pepper sprayed. And you know what it shows? It shows police pepper spray protesters at No Kings rally. And we already knew that. I'm not sure we've learned anything by the 8 minutes and 35 seconds of body cam video that they've released. But they say there's just too much other video to release all of it. Well, we kind of need the context. That all of it is, I want to know how long those police officers had to tell those protesters to get out of the street. Was it the 40 minutes like they claimed? Because if it was 40 minutes, yeah, it was time. It was time for somebody to get sprayed. If it was just the, you know, 5 minutes, then maybe not. And I think it makes all the difference in the world. But you're really not giving us anything new by releasing the body camera footage. Maybe some audio could kind of speak to what these police officers were thinking, but we'll get into that coming up in just a little bit. We'll get more into the redistricting. There was a woman at a Chicago City Council meeting or a Cook County Commission meeting, and she is a star is born. This is a woman talking about how people are being manipulated by all the Jim Crow talk about this redistricting, and so we'll get into that as well. 683-0989 is my number, 683-0989. As always, you can call. We can talk about anything you want. You can also drop a line on the Rick's Powder Coating text line at 683-0989. Right now, it's time to play a game.
0: What's your name, dude?
2: Nation of Jakes, 5 o'clock name drop.
0: Drop?
3: Say it! Say it! All right. I believe our contestant this afternoon is Felicia. What's going on? Hi, Felicia.
6: Hi.
3: I'm sure you hear "bye, Felicia" all the time, so I decided to say hi, Felicia.
6: I do.
3: All right.
6: So, I do. I hear it all the time.
3: How was the weekend, Felicia?
6: It was great.
3: Yeah, what'd you do?
6: It was great. My son graduated from Mississippi State University.
3: Oh, Bulldog. You go to Stark Vegas for the ceremony?
6: We did. He graduated College of Engineering.
3: Very nice. So he's gonna drive trains?
6: Who knows? He'll probably be working at McDonald's. But
3: oh, come on. Know. Come on. What kind of engineering? Mechanical, civil, what's he going to do?
6: Electrical.
3: Electrical high engineering.
6: High voltage power supply. Yeah, high voltage power supply.
3: Well, he's the guy. He could do a data center. He could get them all set up, right?
6: Yeah, he could. We can work at AXI up there, you know, hit up Elon.
3: That's right. Just get him a gig. You know, maybe Elon's people are listening. And so what's your son's name?
6: Hopefully so. Grayson.
3: Felicia's boy Grayson needs a gig, Elon. Elon. All right,
6: yes.
3: No, that's cool.
6: It's yes, very, Elon.
3: It's okay. Very exciting. I have a nephew who just graduated from University of Tennessee. And I'll tell you what.
6: Awesome.
3: I remember when that kid was born in 2004. And seeing the photo
6: mine,
3: of him,
6: yeah,
3: my goodness, graduating, I was like, I don't like this at all, because that means that my own daughters are not too far off. My own kids, they're 14 and 12. I got one starting high school this fall, and the other will be in seventh grade. It just goes by so fast.
6: I know. I've got a ninth grader coming up, and then that one graduated college. So, it goes by fast.
3: Yeah, they say, the days are long, the years are short. All right, Felicia.
6: Exactly.
3: Let's play some name drop here. You know how the game works.
6: Careful.
3: I got an audio clip. This is somebody who's in the news. I'm going to play the audio clip for you. All right, at the end of the clip, I'll ask you to identify who is speaking in the clip by dropping his or her name. If you're correct, I'm going to get you a pair of Malco movie passes. You can go check out The Mandalorian and Grogu this weekend if you'd like, or whatever else. Devil Wears Prada 2. Maybe if you haven't seen the Project Hail Mary, maybe you'll see that one. It doesn't matter. You see any movie that's playing at Malco Theaters with these passes. However, Felicia, if you are incorrect, we will say bye, Felicia, but not before we insult you, have a laugh at your expense, and tell the world that you're a giant loser. Are you ready to play?
6: I'm ready to play.
3: All right, here we go. We're all counting on you. Listen up.
7: This theater... You folks wouldn't be in this theater if it weren't for me, and Stephen wouldn't be here if it weren't for me, and we rebuilt this theater, and then Stephen came in, and look at this, it's like the Bellagio. But as we all understand, you can take a man's show, you can't take a man's voice, so that's the good news of it.
3: All right, Felicia. from Alco Movie Passes. Drop that name.
6: Tim Cook.
3: Show me Tim Cook.
5: Wrong,
3: oh,
5: sir.
3: No.
5: Wrong.
8: Loser. You're a loser.
3: No.
5: You lose.
6: I knew it.
5: Good day, sir. You get nothing.
18: Your mother was a hamster.
5: You get nothing and like it.
19: Dumb in a bag of hammers.
8: Loser. You're a loser.
3: Bye, Felicia.
5: Get.
3: All right.
6: Bye.
3: Loser. Good Lord. That was not only a loss, that was also a bad guess. That was not even close. Nowhere near. So the vultures should be descending. The vultures are circling. The buzzards are ready to pick at the carcass of the loser Felicia and then pull from her rotted ribcage the Malco movie passes.
4: Full lines, we already know.
3: Oh yeah, this one was too easy. We'll take another listen to it. It's unmistakable, this voice.
7: This theater, you folks wouldn't be in this theater if it weren't for me. And Stephen wouldn't be here if it weren't for me. And we rebuilt this theater, and then Stephen came in, and look at this. It's like the Bellagio. But as we all understand, you can take a man's show, you can't take a man's voice. So that's
3: all
7: the
3: right.
7: Good news.
3: Thank you. All right, our first vulture is...
4: Buddy.
3: Buddy. Buddy. What's up, buddy?
21: What's happening?
3: What's up, buddy? Buddy, buddy, buddy, buddy. What's up, buddy? Buddy, buddy, buddy, buddy, buddy, buddy, buddy, buddy. Buddy, what's your government name? We talked about you the other day.
21: Yeah, Bruce.
3: Bruce. Okay, so yes, Buddy sir. Can be a nickname for Bruce. I think Buddy can be a nickname for anybody who's gregarious and amiable.
21: Well, I'm a junior, and my dad's from Massachusetts, and he didn't want me called Bubba.
3: Oh, they should have called you Massa Brucets.
21: Yeah, and he didn't want Bruce Jr. or Bubba, so that's how I got stuck with Bubba.
3: Or you don't want to be stuck with Brucey.
21: No.
3: Brucey's not a good one. Bruce.
21: Yeah,
3: Bruce. Anyway, Bruce is a great name, man. Bruce, buddy, we'll call you Buddy. I'll just tell you, Bruce is one of those names, man. You don't meet a lot of Bruces. And it's it's just a great, there was a catcher for the Braves back in the day, and his name was Bruce Benedict, and he became an official, a college basketball referee, and when they would announce his name at the old Fulton County Stadium, and it was always, Bruce Benedict, and there was, Bruce.
21: So did you grow up in Atlanta, or you just...
3: We had a cup of coffee there when I was a kid. Well, I've always been a Braves fan. We moved to Atlanta. My family, my dad was with FedEx early on, and so they moved him around. By the time I was in first grade, I was in Atlanta. But then
21: that's where I grew up. Is it?
3: No, you grew up in Atlanta. You didn't know about Bruce Benedict?
21: I don't remember that. I was little. My mother's from Augusta, Georgia.
3: Oh,
21: where the Masters is, of course.
3: Yep.
21: So I grew up in that general area. And so, we were always Braves fans as well.
3: Yeah. Oh, hey, how about them Braves, buddy? 2 out of 3against
21: they're looking pretty good. And they're looking good right now.
3: So. 2 out of 3against the Red Sox. They're playing the Marlin here in a few minutes. So, they're best team in baseball.
21: Saying that about the Red Sox isn't a whole lot to say, though.
3: That's true. Hey, you
21: got
3: to play.
21: Normal Red Sox.
3: You play who's on your schedule, my man. You just got to go out there and win
21: true.
3: The games. Braves have some 32 wins, best in the bigs. All right, let's get into this.
21: Right.
3: Can you drop that name, Bruce, buddy?
21: I can.
3: Buddy, boy.
21: David Letterman.
3: Show me David Letterman.
5: Drop!
3: Yeah, David Letterman has one of those unmistakably distinct voices. And
21: yes, he does.
3: He was on Stephen Colbert's show as kind of a going away for Stephen Colbert. This is the last week of the Stephen Colbert show on CBS. He's finally going away after CBS pulled the plug on him. You think it's funny that Stephen Colbert is going away? It's probably the funniest thing he's done.
21: I'm just not a big fan of his. I mean,
3: I'm not either.
21: He just doesn't do it for me, really. So
3: you know what?
21: Anyway.
3: If you go back, he was good in that Colbert Report. He was good with that parody Sean Hannity is what he was.
21: Yeah, just a little short report of it.
3: Well, no, but no, his 30-minute show. It was a concept. He played the role well because he kind of looks like a newsman. And so he was right. This faux conservative buffoon as Stephen Colbert on the Colbert Report. However, if you go back at anything that he had done before, and there wasn't much. He did little bits on The Daily Show before.

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1: Stephen Colbert's out of a gig because his show costs so much, and the networks are not seeing that kind of return in late night. You know, people want to blame Donald Trump and say this is all political. They want to blame the FCC and Brendan Carr, the FCC commissioner. But when you look at the bottom line, these networks, they can't afford these late night shows anymore. Like Stephen Colbert got in, buddy, when the getting was good. He got probably
2: Doesn't he have a large staff as well that makes?
1: Yeah, they all do.
2: Really, really nice money.
1: Yeah, man. Colbert's got a big writing staff. Jimmy Kimmel, Jimmy Fallon.
2: Right.
1: They've got all this overhead, and they're getting, as the kids would say, they're getting mogged by the podcasters, because these podcasters can go and just seriously, they have a two camera setup and maybe a couple of guys. And then they can get as many or more views than a late night network show. So,
2: yep.
1: And Stephen Colbert, to be honest with you, like he's there with Letterman the other night, and you know what they did? And I loved it. I thought it was great. They went to the roof of the Ed Sullivan Theater and they threw stuff off the roof.
2: Threw those watermelons. Yeah.
1: Yeah.
2: I remember that.
1: Because that
2: was what he was known for too, though. David Letterman.
1: The heyday of David Letterman was not the late model, old cynical leftist. It was the young guy who would throw stuff off a building, who would launch himself onto a Velcro wall while wearing a Velcro suit. He was the stupid
2: right.
1: human tricks guy, stupid pet tricks guy, the top 10 guy. When he had fun, he was the best to do it. I'll tell you that right now. I enjoyed watching Letterman show because
2: it was entertaining.
1: Yes. Back when he was a fun dude. Yeah.
2: Yep.
1: Hey, buddy, congratulations. You're going to the movies, my man. I appreciate you playing.
2: Appreciate
1: you listening. All right.
2: Hey,
1: talk to you later.
2: Enjoy the show. Keep up the good work.
1: Thank you, sir. I'll do it as long as you listen.
3: Get.
1: All right. There you have it. There's Buddy, big winner and name drop. All right. 683-0989. We can talk more about the future of late night. Not that it has much of a future. I'll talk more about Steve Cohen. What he has to say about the newly drawn maps and the races, the candidates for these new districts. We can get into that. Plus, more body cam footage from MPD has been.
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8: How would it make you feel if you knew you were the first in your field? All too often are the most historic achievements met with little recognition or fanfare. October 1847. 26-year-old Elizabeth Blackwell is pursuing a career in medicine after being inspired by a dying friend who said she would have suffered less had she been treated by a female physician. Though rejected everywhere she applied, Blackwell was ultimately admitted into Geneva Medical College in New York, although her acceptance letter was perhaps intended as a practical joke by the student body. However, after intensive studying,

0: Blackwell would rise to the top of her class and earn the respect of her male counterparts, with whom she graduated 2 years later, becoming the first woman in the U.S. to earn a medical degree. Though met with discrimination, Blackwell championed preventative care and greater medical hygiene, and even befriended the legendary Florence Nightingale, who became the founder of modern nursing. Elizabeth Blackwell would tragically pass away from a fatal stroke in 1910, after a nearly six-decade-long career. And though largely forgotten today, the spirit of her ambition still motivates the hearts of countless female physicians who walk the path she traced for them.
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3: All right, the DA, Steve Mulroy, has released footage of police spraying protesters and fellow officers during the No Kings March. I don't know if this gets us any closer to knowing whether or not they were justified in using the pepper spray. It doesn't really tell us anything new. We can hear the police are conversing. You know, they're heard saying things like they're going into the park, they're clear. Then we hear them saying they're pushing up against the cars. They and other officers from other directions begin wading into the line of march marshals, some wearing safety vests, who have linked arms and still have some distance between their line and the first trailing police car. There's a visible distance of at least several yards between the marshals and the police cars. Officers wearing the camera begins yelling for the march marshals to get back and then pepper sprays them at close range. All y'all got to go, he says at one point. He sprays several people in the face, including someone in a safety vest, who he then knocks to the ground as he's walking away. As he sprays, he pulls several officers out of the way. Several officers are seen rubbing their eyes, with one MPD officer asking profanely, who sprayed them? Something like, who the F sprayed them? Justin J. Pearson is there. You can get off the street, a police officer tells him several times. Others in the crowd begin cursing at the police. Y'all just get back, please, the officer wearing the camera tells several people. So the officer wearing the camera is saying, please. You are obstructing traffic and I will arrest you, the other officer warns at one point. So it seems like these are all the things that we could see from the bystander video. The DA says there's too many hours of footage to review and redact at this time. We have provided the relevant portion focused on the police use of force. Well, doesn't that kind of miss the point? Don't you need the minutes leading up to the portion of the pepper spraying? Maybe, look, it was said that the officers for 40 minutes gave lawful orders to these protest and protest marshals to get out of the street. And after 40 minutes, they then were forced to physically remove them, and then pepper spray was used. We're going to need a bigger window.
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0: What risks would you be willing to take to tell a compelling story? Little did one woman know that her answer to this question would forever transform the shape of journalism. New York, 1887. 23-year-old journalist Nellie Bly is tasked with a harrowing assignment to investigate the living conditions of a mental institute on an island in the East River. To do so, Bly heroically posed as a patient in order to experience and report on such matters firsthand, which would lead to the publication of an exposé that prompted governments to push for greater reforms and funding for mental health care. However, Bly would continue to challenge her boundaries as a journalist, as just 2 years later, she would embark on an ambitious solo trip around the world in order to beat the fictional record in Jules Verne's novel Around the World in 80 Days, which she would inevitably complete in just 72 days, further cementing her status as a female pioneer in the male-dominated field. Nellie Bly would go on to become the first female combat journalist during World War I, before tragically passing away from pneumonia at the age of 57 in 1922. And yet, she is forever remembered as a foundress of investigative journalism, whose impact continues to inspire the countless women who follow in her footsteps.
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8: This is a Fox News alert. I'm John Saucier. Two teenage shooters opened fire at the Islamic Center of San Diego this afternoon. The city's police chief, Scott Wall, telling reporters five people are dead in total.
9: Our two suspects that are deceased. We have three victims at the Islamic Center. All three are adults.
8: The children at the Islamic Center school were evacuated. The FBI promising federal resources will be made available. President Trump posting on Truth Social, he'll be holding off on a planned military attack on Iran that was scheduled for tomorrow at the request of Gulf states. The president says serious negotiations are taking place. White House Principal Deputy Press Secretary Anna Kelly tells Fox that nothing has changed.
10: The president, as he said time and time again, is extremely serious. Iran, a country that for 47 years has chanted death to America, has threatened our troops overseas, can never possess a nuclear weapon.
8: America is listening to Fox News.
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16: 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It looks like they may have actually got that crash wrapped up. But anyway, eastbound still shut down there. 40 East there near Mercer Road. Gotten much slower around the 385 eastbound wreck at Kirby Parkway as well. I'm Hollywood Hendricks with your total traffic.
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19: 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Unexpected circumstances can be stressful enough without added worry of quickly locating those documents. 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
3: Well, looky what we have here. Who is accompanying Donald Trump at this Trump RX talk? Donald Trump appearing with Dr. Oz, HHS Secretary RFK Jr. in front of a Trump RX backdrop discussing the prescription drug plan put in place by the Trump administration. Who is it? Who is that? Mark Cuban up there? What's Mark Cuban doing up there with Donald Trump?
20: President, it's pretty remarkable seeing you and Mark Cuban up there, and the fact that obviously Mark endorsed Kamala Harris back in 2021.
21: Well, he made a mistake. It was a big mistake.
20: But what does this say about what you two are building here? The importance.
21: Well, it says we love people. We love our country. He wants to. He's got a good company, and he's going to do a lot of business with this. And I'm going to get drugs out through Amazon.
3: There you go. I mean, they're going to join forces. How about it? You know, Mark Cuban. Oh, he had a lot of awful things to say about Donald Trump during the 2024 election. I wonder how that conversation went. I wonder how much ring-kissing that Mark Cuban had to do, or did he just show up and say, hey, I get it. I'm almost certain it was probably the latter. I don't think that when Mark Cuban calls up the Trump administration and says, hey, I really love this Trump RX thing you're working on. I mean, doesn't that kind of show you? I mean, a guy like Mark Cuban, who said, I mean, he said awful things about, he was very sure that Kamala Harris was going to win the presidency, or else he would not have campaigned so hard for her. And now he's got to ingratiate himself with the president. I don't know. You think Donald Trump, like, got in a room and said, okay, Mark, you got to beg me. Probably not. He probably understood. And then the two, they each see the value in working with each other, and now they're working together. So for all this talk about how vindictive Donald Trump is, you know, I mean, sometimes, yes. Other times, well, no. Yeah. Let bygones be bygones, right? Donald Trump is Marco Rubio and Donald Trump. They went at it pretty hard in 2016 in that election cycle. Ted Cruz. Donald Trump called Ted Cruz's wife ugly and then accused his father of killing JFK. I have people in my life who have said a lot less inflammatory stuff than that I don't talk to anymore. So you can make the argument that I'm more vindictive and I hold a grudge more so than does Donald Trump. And no, I get it. Donald Trump, when people try to throw him in jail and bankrupt him, he's probably not as forgiving. I don't think that Mark Cuban tried to have Donald Trump thrown in jail or bankrupt him. So maybe he's going to say, all right, Mark, we can work together. Now we can help each other here. So it's politically expedient. But I just think it's funny, especially since we had a clip, what, week before last? I don't know when it was. Is when Mark Cuban was invited to speak on the fact that he endorsed Kamala Harris. And somebody said, well, what was her health care plan? He's like, I don't remember. I don't care. I don't care. I'm not looking back. I don't care. He wanted to distance himself from ever having been a supporter of Kamala Harris. And you know what? If Kamala Harris is in the mix for the president in 2028, and it looks like she might win, Mark Cuban might jump back on Kamala Harris's side. That's how it is. It's all about, hey, jumping in front of the parade for some. All right. Speaking of that, a guy who is never, ever afraid to jump in front of a parade, we've got Steve Cohen, congressman from Tennessee's 9th District, not for long. He has decided not to run for re-election. It was announced last week. He said, I'm not a quitter. I don't want to quit, but they drew these maps to beat me. He had a lot to say over the weekend. He was on pretty much every show. He was on CNN with Abby Phillip. He was on MSNBC. The clip that got my attention the most was the one on News Nation with Chris Cuomo. They're talking about, you know, how much attention this has gotten. And Steve Cohen brings up the Victoria Brink situation, which I had forgotten about, and I think most people had forgotten about. But he brought it up, and then Chris Cuomo acted like Cohen's therapist.
2: You know, it's funny, my press conference today is the most cameras I think I've had since the Victoria incident. And here we are again. And I got tears.
3: Well, and he's straight up crying. The old man's crying on national TV. I don't know how many people saw it. It was Chris Cuomo's show on News Nation. So maybe he felt like nobody was watching. So he starts tearing up and crying. And Chris Cuomo immediately comes to the rescue, an adept interviewer. And Chris Cuomo knows better. That's the thing. Chris Cuomo knows, hey, you got a moment like this. We got a grown man crying on national television. You don't try to cover for him. Ask him why he's crying. And you can do that in a way so as not to embarrass him. He could have said, Steve, you're understandably very emotional. What are you feeling right now? You know, I mean, you're tearing up. You're a grown man. You should really be able to conduct yourself in a manner, you know, fit with being a grown man, and take your lumps. It's politics. How you feel? Why are you crying? Why are you crying, Steve? Steve, why are you crying? That's all he had to say. Hey, you're crying, man. Why are you crying? But no. Chris Cuomo wants to explain to us why Steve Cohen is crying, and it's because he's tough, huh?
6: Too, Steve. But now, you're crying for the right reason in both cases. You were crying about Victoria, and people can look that up and remind themselves, because you didn't want to see her hurt. And you're crying now, again, not for Steve Cohen. You're crying because you know what your service meant to that community and that they needed it, especially in that state. And it was taken and it was unfair, just like what happened with Victoria. And that's always been what you've been about. I don't care what part of it.
3: Wait, hold on a second. The Victoria thing where Steve Cohen claimed to be the father of this 25-year-old model, and it turned out that he wasn't. He embarrassed himself and the young woman. But what does this have to do with how is one anything like the other? What did he just say right there?
6: And that's always been what you've been about. I don't care what party you're in. You know how I feel about the parties. Your heart is about helping, and I know that about you. And that's why you get emotional, even though you're a tough son of a bitch. So
3: okay,
6: I'm glad that people get to see it. And I'm here for you.
3: Okay, thank you. Your emotional support, Fredo. That's what Chris Cuomo is. I shouldn't say that because he'll want to beat me up, throw me down the stairs. But Chris Cuomo is Steve Cohen's emotional support, Fredo.
6: All right. Thank you for your service.
22: I've got a great district, wonderful people. They've supported me so well. You know, it's an amazing thing that the African-American community supported me for 20 years like they did. And the Republicans don't see it, and they just tear it apart because they have no perspective of caring about African-Americans or caring about people getting together. and anything nice that happens.
3: No, nothing. They got no perspective on African Americans and people getting together and anything nice that happens. Those Republicans, they don't like black people or community or nice things. So you have it. There you have it. That's what he had to say when he cried on Chris Cuomo's show. The weird thing, though, is, you know, he makes so much about the African-American community having supported him. And then when you talk to Steve Cohen now about the new districts that are drawn, and he lives in this new 5th district, which, you know, dog legs around to, like, Columbia, Tennessee. Andy Ogles from Columbia, Tennessee, has that seat. And Steve Cohen says that in that 5th district where he lives, he is going to endorse Chas Mulder from Columbia, Tennessee, who is white, a white middle Tennessean. Steve Cohen's entire argument against splitting up Memphis into 3 districts is there will be nobody to advocate for Memphis, because you can't advocate for Memphis in the African-American community unless you are a Memphian. So he is naturally going to endorse the guy from Middle Tennessee who's white instead of some black Memphians who are running for that seat. He could easily support the black community by endorsing Yolanda Cooper Sutton, could he not? Or even Devontae Hill. But he won't endorse those folks because he doesn't think they have a snowball's chance of winning. You see? He said that. Here we have Steve Cohen on yet another show. I don't even know what show this is from, but here's what he had to say.
22: They're colonizing Memphis, so he doesn't have an interest in helping. He thinks he's helping by being benevolent. That's horse manure. The fact is, there's a chance for one Democrat, Chas Mulder, and maybe one Democrat and 9, London Lamar, a state senator, who could win and legislate and have concern for Memphis. But the odds are, no, it's not going to happen. And that's why I didn't run.
3: Yeah, the odds are it's not going to happen. That's why he didn't run. He didn't run because he didn't think he could win, because there wasn't a district that was drawn for him. That's why. He doesn't want to get out there. He doesn't want to get out there and battle. He says that this is amazing. Listen to what he said.
22: There's a chance for one Democrat, Chas Mulder, and maybe one Democrat and 9, London Lamar, a state senator, who could win and legislate and have concern for Memphis. But the odds are, no, it's not going to happen. And that's why I didn't run.
3: All right. So there's a chance that a Democrat could win and have concern for Memphis. And he says it's Chas Mulder. Well, Steve Cohen, why isn't it you? That's the question. Why isn't it you? If there's a Democrat that could win that 5th district, the district in which you live, you're saying that the white Democrat from Middle Tennessee has a better chance than do you. Why is that? It's because you can't represent Middle Tennesseans? But now you're saying that a Middle Tennessean, like Chas Mulder, could represent Memphians? Well, why is the reverse not true? Why couldn't you run and win on that seat in that district? It's because your ideas are terrible, or you just don't have any. Because all you've ever done, as we outlined last week, is you've gone to Washington, you've gotten federal dollars, you've come back to the district, you sent out a press release saying, look at all the federal dollars I brought for your bridge or your ballpark or whatever it is. Vote for me or there will be no more federal dollars. That's what you've said. That's been your whole game, and it's worked out for some 20 years, and you're sad that it's over because it was the easiest gig you've ever had in your life, the best paying gig you've ever had in your life, and you didn't have to do anything because you never got any results. If you've been there for 20 years and you say Memphis needs the federal funds because of the poverty and how bad it's hurting, why is it hurting so bad if you've been there 20 years? We've been over this. It makes no sense. Nothing that he's saying is making sense. And he's I guess he came close to endorsing London Lamar in that statement where he thinks London Lamar might be able to win District 9, but pretty apparent that he's not a fan of Justin J. Pearson in that 9th district race. In fact, he said that he thinks that Brent Taylor's going to win it. Steve Cohen, he says that Taylor is the favorite. He says they had their candidates chosen, two incumbents and Brent Taylor, Cohen said of Republicans. He accused Taylor of hating Memphis and being, quote, an awful human being. Which, come on, that's a little harsh, isn't it? So you've got Cohen will support Chaz Mulder from Middle Tennessee over in Columbia over Yolanda Cooper Sutton and Devontae Hill, who are running out of Memphis. It's pretty odd when you look at it. You've got Steve Cohen. He cries, like real tears, over Memphis losing its black representation in Congress. And then he endorses a white Middle Tennessean instead of a black Memphian to represent the 5th District. It's laughable, actually, is what it is. And then he doesn't like Justin J. Pearson. It's pretty clear when he says of his former opponent, I had an opponent who was verbally facile and can jump around and dance and things like that. If somebody thinks that's who they want, that's who they can have, I don't dance anymore, Cohen said. which is probably a good move. We've seen you dance. There's video of you dancing. It's on the Nation of Jake Facebook page and on the Twitter, at Nation of Jake. If you want to see Cohen dancing, you watch that video and you'll see why he doesn't dance anymore. Because he's one of the worst dancers I've ever seen. Ever in the world. Like Elaine Bennis bad. All right, 683-098.
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25: What hidden talents do you possess that could make a difference in the world? The solutions to the biggest problems often come from surprising sources. New York, 1941. Austrian-born actress Hedy Lamarr is at the home of friend and composer George Antheil, who recognizes the inventive genius hiding within one of the world's most beautiful muses. At the time, Nazi submarines were wreaking havoc upon the seas, prompting the two to seek solutions against the slaughter. As they sat at a piano during one of their brainstorming sessions, Hedy conceived of an ingenious idea. A torpedo whose radio signal hopped from one frequency to another, much like hands gliding across a keyboard, which prevented the Germans from jamming or detecting the missile. The two submitted their patent to the U.S. Navy the following year, which at the time was rejected and kept top secret. Decades later, however, Hedy's idea was given a second life as her frequency-hopping technology was adapted for use in cell phones and Wi-Fi, as it allowed callers to share a closed network of frequencies. Hedy Lamarr would ultimately pass away in 2000, but the fruits of her labor would earn her the title of the mother of Wi-Fi. How might we change the world for the better by fearlessly deploying our own talents?
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25: Music is a supernatural force greater than any military might. How then can this noble tool be used to capture the essence of an entire nation? September 13th, 1814, 2 years into the War of 1812, As Great Britain set its sights on Baltimore, Maryland, amateur poet Francis Scott Key met with British officers aboard an enemy warship in hopes of recovering his captured compatriots. While negotiations were fruitful, Key was forced to remain on the vessel as he had learned too much about England's upcoming invasion. Baltimore's victory rested on the shoulders of soldiers stationed at nearby Fort McHenry. Britain commenced its naval bombardment, where a total of 1,500 cannonballs rained death from above over 25 hours. As smoke cleared the following morning, he discovered, waving defiantly in the wind, a tattered American flag hanging above the damaged fortification, signaling Britain's defeat. What little paper he had, Francis Scott Key composed the immortal poem, The Star-Spangled Banner. Though an instant sensation at the time, it was not until 1931 that the tune would become America's official national anthem. The indomitability of its certain defeat perfectly captures the essence of a nation where its banner yet waves, or the land of the free, in the home of the brave.
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3: All right, time to go over what we have learned this afternoon in the nation of Jake. If you've learned anything at all, 683-0989 is the number. I think we learned that Congresswoman Alexandria Ocasio-Cortez, she wants to start another war of northern aggression. I always thought that was funny. You know, you got Southerners. They would call the Civil War the War of Northern Aggression. But it sounds like what she was saying. She was saying the North needs to pull up to the South, which is a threat. I think that is. I'm going to pull up. I mean, I'm going to beat your ass. That's what it sounds like. Because they're going to show up. I just don't like the rhetoric.
7: It is time for the North to pull up to the South. It is time for New York to pull up to Alabama. To come to Georgia, to Louisiana, to Tennessee, to Mississippi, and let them know exactly what they have uncorked with this injustice.
3: She's talking about the South like it's some sort of foreign land that needs to be invaded by Northerners. I don't like it. I'm not a fan. And this whole thing at the end where she says this is an opening silo.
7: That was the final blow is actually just the opening silo.
3: I don't know. I don't think she meant that. Rivera, I looked it up. Opening a silo is different than an opening silo. I think she meant salvo. An opening salvo would actually make sense. Not an opening silo. I think that she doesn't read much. I'd be willing to bet. All right, Rivera, what did you learn today?
8: I learned that the Barbecue Fest has this whole hog category that I kind of want to try now next time. I want to see what it's all about. This whole hog thing.
3: Yeah, have you looked it up? Whole hog.
8: Yeah.
3: They cook the whole hog and they arrange it like in an artistic manner. I don't know, man. I mean, it's not like if you're a vegan, you probably hate that kind of stuff.
8: Oh, yeah. It's like an affront to God.
3: I would imagine, man, if you... Or like PETA, I wonder why PETA doesn't get more active in the Barbecue Fest stuff. Like you figure that would probably be a really good place to get noticed, to get some attention. The World Championship Barbecue Cooking Competition. Have PETA come out. That would be like a rumble. Like West Side Story or The Outsiders. Jets and Sharks, PETA versus the barbecue teams. I'd pay to see it. All right, we'll be back tomorrow with Impossible Trivia.
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25: How far would you be willing to travel to help a friend in need? the greatest courage is often found in reluctant heroes. New York, 1940. American Olympic bobsledder Billy Fisk is prompted to help his allies across the pond as the German Luftwaffe looms over England. However, since the U.S. was still neutral at this point of the Second World War, Fisk was forced to lie about his nationality in order to enlist in the Royal Air Force. Surprisingly, though he had never flown before, Fisk proved to be a natural fighter pilot and participated in his first sorties less than a week after training. His aviation career, though, would be short-lived, as on August 16th, Fisk's fuel tank was shot by an enemy dive bomber over the English Channel. However, instead of bailing out of his plane, which was desperately needed to help in the war effort, Fisk skillfully glided it back to his airfield. Tragically, though his plane would be repaired, Fisk would succumb to his injuries the following day, earning him the distinction of being the first American citizen fighter pilot to be killed in action during World War II. And though he confessed his reasons for serving to be unheroic, the inscription on his memorial plaque would go on to read, "An American citizen who died, that England might live."
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9: Police saying it's a hate crime until it's not. I'm John Saucier. Well, the Fox News alert, a horrifying scene at a San Diego mosque today. Three people killed and a pair of gunmen opened fire at the Islamic Center of San Diego. The police chief there is Scott Wall, says both suspects are now dead.
10: There is no further threat. Both suspects in this case are deceased.
9: The two shooters believed to be teens. The case is considered to be a hate crime for now. The Islamic Center is the largest mosque in San Diego County. President Trump says he's called off planned strikes on Iran tomorrow.
11: At the request of leaders of Qatar, Saudi Arabia, and the UAE, President Trump says he is holding off on a military attack on Iran planned for tomorrow. In a social media post, the president says serious negotiations are now taking place, and in the opinion of Arab allies and partners, a deal will be made, which is acceptable to the U.S. Still, President Trump says he's ordered Pentagon leaders to prepare to go forward with a full, large-scale assault of Iran on a moment's notice in the event an acceptable deal is not reached. At the White House, Jared Halpern, Fox News.
9: U.S. Attorney Jeanine Pirro is cracking down on teen takeovers in Washington.
12: It is a familiar scene in our nation's capital these days. They are known as teen takeovers as mobs of teenagers get in trouble in what authorities are calling violent and disruptive gatherings. On Saturday night, two groups of apparent teenagers clashed in a Chipotle restaurant. Police say witnesses told them one group of juveniles was inside the restaurant when another group went in and a fight broke out immediately. U.S. Attorney Jeanine Pirro says she will hold parents accountable if they don't take responsibility for their teenagers.
13: This terrorizing is going to end. And the message that lawlessness runs the streets is over.
12: In Washington, Mike Emanuel, Fox News.
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9: A judge issuing a key ruling in the trial of Luigi Mangione, the suspect charged with killing UnitedHealthcare CEO Brian Thompson in New York City last year. Here's Fox's Eric Schott with the very latest.
14: The key piece of evidence, the alleged murder weapon, will be allowed in. But the judge threw out other evidence against Luigi Mangione. New York State Judge Gregory Carroll ruled that Altoona, Pennsylvania police illegally searched Mangione's backpack when he was arrested. Because they had not received a search warrant, Mangione was nabbed as he was sitting at the McDonald's, and police officer Christy Wasser looked through his backpack. She then took that backpack to the police station. Judge Carroll ruled the search at McDonald's was not legal, and what was found there will not be allowed at the trial. He's excluding the gun magazine with bullets, cell phone, passport, wallet, and a computer chip.
9: Mangione has pleaded not guilty to the charges against him. His state murder trial is set to begin on September 8th. An Iraqi national is facing charges in federal court in New York, accused of plotting more than a dozen terror attacks in response to U.S. and Israeli strikes on Iran. Here's Fox's Alexis McAdams reporting from New York City.
15: The DOJ says it wasn't a question of if this was going to happen, these terror attacks, but just a question of when it would. And the feds believe it was possibly going to happen any day. So now 32-year-old Mohammed al-Sadi is facing federal charges here. According to the DOJ, the senior commander of an Iranian-backed terrorist group has been involved in nearly 20 attacks that were either being planned out or had happened already. That includes the attempted murder of two Jewish men in the UK. That happened just earlier this month, not long ago. So this is all ongoing, this investigation. Investigators say a Somali-born British citizen there stabbed two men in London.
9: Officials also claiming the suspect planned bombings in the United States, Canada, and Europe. The suspect claimed he was a political prisoner and a prisoner of war. He now could face life in prison if convicted. In New York, I'm John Saucier, and this is Fox News.
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1: From everywhere USA. Is that what we do with Jimmy? He's everywhere USA. I thought he was Long Island. But at this point, he's everywhere because he's a national radio host and he's traveling all over the country. He's getting exhausted on the weekends. And then he ends up having to have a fill-in host on Mondays. That's right. It's Tom Shalhoub in for Jimmy Failla on Fox Across America. Doing the old radio gig. I love doing it. But tell you the truth, usually, like Jimmy, I'm exhausted on Mondays. And I take it off. Mondays are kind of my day with my golden retriever. Because, as you know, I'm kind of a all-hands-on-deck guy here. I'm what they call a fire crew. We used to say that when we worked in entertainment. I can kind of do all the jobs. So I'm always filling in for people. This week, I'm filling in for Jimmy Failla. I'm filling in for Guy Benson. I'm filling in for Greg Gutfeld. So I'm a good, like, second banana. And Jimmy had gigs this weekend. I don't know where he is, but he's doing gigs somewhere. And he had to go Betty by late last night. And I'm sure he's exhausted. And he's sleeping late today. And God bless him for it. So I'm taking over on a Monday. And I love it. And I want to talk about headlines. Even though I generally tune out on the weekends. Do you do what I do? And I used to be a kind of a Sunday morning paper guy. I would get the newspaper out. I like to kind of collect the week's news with the failing New York Times. I'm serious. I used to read the New York Times every Sunday. And I would watch the what they call the Sunday shows. I don't do that anymore. I tune out and I do basically a oftentimes a media-free weekend unless I'm here filling in on Fox doing the big weekend show, which is a great show, by the way. And I tend to kind of like reset over the weekends. And then Monday morning, I wake up, I have the day to myself. I get the golden retriever outside. I turn on the radio, maybe listen to Fox News Radio. Maybe I tune into some of the Fox shows as a radio show. I'm a radio guy. I love audio entertainment, and I tend to like to, you know, I like to be outside. So if I go to the dog park, I listen to Fox News on Sirius XM. One of my favorite radio shows of the day is The Five. The Five is a great radio show, and I know a lot of people, my wife included, they like to watch the show. They like to see the personalities. I like to listen to it. I'm outside throwing the ball, listening to The Five. It's fantastic. So let's do some radio today. Let's go over the headlines, okay? What do we got first? First thing I looked at this morning, Trump China trip results. Okay. It's big news, right? Trump in China, and he made headlines doing what? Kind of maybe giving a little side eye to Taiwan. I mean, he has talked tough on Taiwan the way that he talks tough on Iran, but he's also, every once in a while, he kind of throws a little thing like, you know, hey, don't mess with us. We're not going to mess with you. Kind of like wink, wink. So let's play that soundbite. Let's just soundbite number one. It's Trump talking on Special Report about using essentially Taiwan as a bargaining chip. Play that.
2: What's your hinge
3: point? Well, I'm not going to say that, but I may do it. I may not do it. But we're not looking to have wars. And we're, if you kept it the way it is, I think China's going to be okay with that. But we're not looking to have somebody say, let's go independent because the United States is backing us. You know.
2: So President Xi probably liked that you haven't approved the weapons to Taiwan.
3: I would say like is maybe too strong a word because he thinks I could do it with just the signing of my signature, unlike Biden, who couldn't sign his signature. No, I'm holding that in abeyance, and it depends on China. Depends. It's a very good negotiating chip for us, frankly. It's a lot of weapons. It's $12 billion. It's a lot of weapons.
1: Okay, he's talking about it's a lot of weapons. We sell arms to Taiwan, and so that means a lot to the United States. But he's talking, when he says bargaining chip, is he saying that arms are a bargaining chip? Essentially, what he's saying is China eventually wants to go into Taiwan. We all know that. Why do we know that? Because they say it. China has said since Nixon turned over and, you know, recognized China in 1972. We all remember that. I was a little boy and even I was aware of what was going on back then. But we recognize China. We used to recognize Taiwan when you and I were little kids. We used to buy a skateboard and we would see on the back of it, made in Taiwan. And we'd buy a radio, made in Taiwan. And then in the 80s, we started seeing made in Japan a little more than Taiwan. And then in the 90s, made in China. What happened to made in Taiwan? It went away. How did that happen? Well, we let it go away. So we have always said, okay, Taiwan is our ally. We're going to give them arms. China better not go into Taiwan. But back in 1972, President Nixon recognized China. And then in the late 70s, with President Carter in 1979, we basically said, Taiwan doesn't exist. We gave full diplomatic relations to China, and in doing so, we said Taiwan is part of China. We agreed to that. But there's always been this thing like, well, no, China, don't even think of going into Taiwan. We gave it up a long time ago, not in spirit, but in practicality, we did. We're going to be taking calls in the second hour. This is something I know people, they would love to call in and argue with me about it. And I love talking to, you know, China politics and Taiwan with people like Gordon Chang. He's another guy. I wonder how he would feel about what I just said. But basically, my entire life, we have been playing footsie with China and saying, look, we're going to let China be a growing country. We're going to get our companies in there and we're going to open the markets. And eventually China is going to become like a Western country. We all thought that. But then we saw in the early 90s, it was never going to become Western. As they mowed down their citizens with machine guns. And they remained Red China. They remained Communist China. But we, according to our country, continue to recognize China and not recognize Taiwan, even though we sell them arms. The whole thing is all very confusing. But in the end, what does it mean? Well, Trump is a power player. And he basically wants what's best for the United States, right? So I want to say, vis-a-vis Donald Trump, he has the best approach to China of any president of my lifetime. Why? Because he's treating it as a realistic entity. And so he's essentially saying, look, long before I was president, back when he was just a real estate developer, he saw all this happening. He knows what the deal is with Taiwan. He knows that the Chinese communists have always said Taiwan is a part of our country, and we are going to make it part of China, whether anyone likes it or not. And so Trump is basically saying, okay, it's a great bargaining chip. He's treating it as a realistic thing. I think a lot of people in a lot of what you would call the China hawks, a lot of the people who were, say, pro-Ukraine during the Ukraine war, which is still going on, a lot of people who were pro-arming Ukraine and consider themselves hawks, a lot of people in the Bush foreign policy wing, a lot of people in the Clinton and Obama foreign policy wing, they are all essentially hawks toward Russia, China in that way. And Donald Trump is a little more of a realist. What's he been doing lately? He's been treating the globe in a hemispheric way. North America, South America, Greenland. So what he's done with Greenland, saying we got to get in there, we got to have Greenland. People thought it was just Trump being belligerent and weird. No, this is a hemispheric approach to the world. If China is going to flex their muscle in Asia, we are going to flex our muscle in our hemisphere. This is what Venezuela is about. So if I were to be an advisor to the president, which I'm not, I'm one of the only Fox News employees who doesn't work for the White House at this point, but I would be a supporter of this hemispheric position. I like what happened in Venezuela. Okay, we didn't go to war there, but we flexed our muscle. We're also getting tough with China as far as Central America goes and the Panama Canal, which, again, going back to Jimmy Carter, he gave that away in the late 70s. We have been giving it away for free. We essentially said to China, okay, we're going to recognize you and we're going to hope that you play nice with us in the future. And you had, you know, George H.W. Bush with his 1,000 points of light that didn't have to do with foreign policy. But, you know, he used to talk in rosy terms about open markets. And when we open up to China, flowers will bloom and democracy will break out all over the world. And we realized later on that did not happen. And I'm telling you, when Tiananmen Square happened, that was a real wake up call for me, because I've always been essentially my entire life conservative. You know, I was in high school during the Reagan administration and I liked Reagan. And then I kind of liked George H.W. Bush. But when Tiananmen Square happened and George H.W. Bush said, not going to do it, we're going to be prudent. And the best approach is to let things be. We didn't do anything. We didn't stand up for those Chinese students at all. Why? Because business interests wanted China. They saw it as a piggy bank, and it was a piggy bank. And when I visited China years later, this was in the early 2000s, I made two trips to China to, believe it or not, do stand-up comedy. The businessmen in China, the American businessmen, they all agreed with that. They said, you know what? Tiananmen Square was the best thing to happen. Calmed everything down. Got the, got our companies in here. That, you know, this is not a country that can deal with democracy. That's the kind of stuff I heard when I was over there. So that was a wake-up call to me. I stopped being an idealist in the early 90s when I realized a lot of what we said about, oh, we're going to support democracy around the globe, we didn't really mean it. If business interests were going to be more important, we were going to go with that. So it's interesting. What Donald Trump

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10: What's the boldest idea you've ever had? Sometimes, all it takes to bring people together is a single dream. Canada, 1977. Teenage athlete Terry Fox is diagnosed with a form of cancer that necessitated the amputation of his right leg. Nevertheless, Fox was grateful for the care he was given and sought to raise awareness about the importance of cancer research. And so, he proposed a bold idea: a solo run across the country, during which he sought to raise $24 million, or $1 per Canadian citizen at the time. Armed with a prosthetic running leg, Fox began his marathon of hope in 1980 at the tip of the Canadian East Coast. From there, he continued to run 26 miles per day, during which he was encouraged by fans of his noble cause. Unfortunately, after 143 days and 3,339 miles, Fox was forced to quit his run after his cancer had returned and spread to his lungs, which would lead to his untimely death at the age of 22 in 1981. However, not only has Terry Fox become a national hero, but more than $900 million have since been donated in his name toward the cause for a cure he gave his life for.
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10: How would you feel if you broke a world record without others noticing? This was a discouraging truth one pioneer would learn to overcome. August 1911. Journalist and aviator Harriet Quimby endeavors to become the first woman in the U.S. to earn her pilot's license after falling in love with this novel invention.

0: Upon completing her certification, she began to participate in exhibitions, earning the acclaim of others who were drawn by her pageantry. However, she set her sights across the pond to attempt a grander feat, to cross the English Channel in her signature monoplane. The following year, Quimby arrived in Dover to begin her fog-covered flight, armed with only a compass to guide her. At last, on April 16th, 1912, Harriet Quimby reached the shores of France in less than an hour, becoming the first woman to cross the English Channel by plane. Her historic feat, however, would be largely forgotten, as the RMS Titanic had sunk the day prior. Nevertheless, Quimby continued her career until tragically passing away 3 months later in an aviation accident over Boston Harbor. History is often slow to validate success. How might we persevere in our own endeavors, no matter how soon or later we'll be acclaimed?
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0: Madness. That's more like a Shiloh tune. We started off with like Van Halen. That's kind of a Fela. That's Fela energy. But Madness, that's Shiloh all the way. That was my time. I went to high school in the 80s. I was really into ska and all that stuff. Okay, so we were talking about China, as President Trump says it in the last segment. And I want to play this sound from Robert Gates. This is the former Secretary of State, former Secretary of Defense, which we now call Secretary of War. That's why I mix it up there. He was SecDef, okay? So this is a guy who knows what he's talking about. And I want to play a clip that shows that he also, in addition to Donald Trump, has a fairly realistic view, real politique, as they say, view of China. Play clip number 5.
1: I think the chances of a Chinese invasion of Taiwan are pretty low, particularly over the next several years. And partly because Xi has other options open to him that involve far less risk. So they have surrounded Taiwan with ships and in the air. They have shown their ability to close off maritime and air access to the island. They could create a blockade or a quarantine around Taiwan anytime they wanted, what the Taiwanese call an anaconda strategy. And it would strangle Taiwan over time. I don't think they want to go in and attack Taiwan. They don't want to destroy the very chip factories they want to take over. So, and then there's cyber. There are all kinds of pressures.
0: Okay. Now, let's break that down, what he said there. Were you listening to that? We still have this thing about, oh, we got to help Taiwan. They're our friend, and China better not go into Taiwan. The former Secretary of Defense, Robert Gates, basically just said in one paragraph, China, you're welcome to Taiwan. Just wait a couple of years and be cool about it. I mean, this is what he says. I don't think that China is going to invade Taiwan. Okay, that sounds kind of positive, right? Why? Because they're afraid of us? No, because they have so many other options, he said. And he also said, particularly over the next several years. All right, well, if you know anything about China, they have a 1,000-year strategy? It's at least 100 years. They get it all mapped out. They plan for the future, okay? They can wait. And he said they have other options open to them that involve far less risk. They have Taiwan surrounded. And then he said they can do a blockade or a quarantine around Taiwan anytime they want. Well, you guys know what a blockade is? It's called war. A blockade is an act of war. So when he says they're not going to invade, oh, they'll do a nice gentle thing like a blockade. That's the same thing. That's called a blockade is an invasion because you are at war with the country. And then he goes on to say this, like this is some kind of gentle strategy. He says it's an anaconda strategy. And in case you didn't get what that means, he says they could strangle Taiwan over time. So there, just to put you all at ease, I don't think they want to go in. I'm paraphrasing here. I don't think they want to go in and attack Taiwan. All right. So they're not going to attack. They're going to strangle. Now, this is the former Secretary of Defense. He's again signaling that we gave up China a long time ago. And I'm telling you, we gave it up in 1972 when Richard Nixon decided to recognize what we used to call Red China. So what does that mean for us? It means that ship has sailed. So what do we do about it? Do we keep talking tough and watch Taiwan slip out of our grasp? No. We try to use it as a bargaining chip, as President Trump said, and we solidify our hemispheric strategy. And instead of losing to China, we look at it realistically as the dominant power in that region of the world, and we will remain the dominant power in this region of the world. Does that make sense to you? And that is Donald Trump talking, but nobody has the guts to put it the way I just did, which that ship has sailed. Okay, this is Tom Shiloh. Getting really serious here. In for Jimmy Fallon. We'll be back.

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2: News, I'm Tom Rigotti. Five people, including two gunmen, are dead in a shooting at a San Diego mosque this afternoon. One of the victims was a security guard, and Police Chief Scott Wall says he probably saved lives.
3: I think played a pivotal role in assisting from this being much worse.
2: Wall says he believes the shooters died from self-inflicted gunshot wounds. The attack will be investigated as a hate crime. President Trump announcing he'll postpone a military strike against Iran, which he says was planned for tomorrow at the behest of Middle Eastern allies.
4: I've put it off for a little while, hopefully maybe forever, but possibly for a little while, because we've had very big discussions with Iran, and we'll see what they amount to.
2: The president insists Iran must never have a nuclear weapon.
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7: How would you feel if your hometown became a battlefield? This was the stressful reality one woman would learn to conquer. Richmond, Virginia, 1860. Abolitionist and philanthropist Elizabeth Van Loo is faced with the choice of fleeing north as the threat of civil war draws near. Instead, she decides to stay behind in the capital of the Confederacy, where she not only offers aid to Union POWs, but also helps to organize a sophisticated spy network to help slaves and prisoners escape their unjust bondages, known as the Richmond Underground. Such was the effect of Van Loo's intelligence ring that it was said of her that she represented all that was left of the power of the U.S. government in the city of Richmond. However, she was not alone in her efforts, as it was discovered following the Civil War that she had an African-American spy planted inside of Jefferson Davis's Confederate White House, codenamed Mary Elizabeth Bowser, who played the facade of the dutiful slave while also listening in on vital conversations and stealing information from the president's office. Both Van Loo and Bowser would eventually pass away by 1900, but the efforts of these and other heroic women still live on today in the nation they helped to reunite.
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1: Tom Shalhoub in for Jimmy Failla on Fox Across America with Jimmy Failla. And there's a lot of energy here today because we had a lot of headlines, and I only got to one of them. I opened up my headlines today, and I was going to discuss them with you in the first hour, and all we got was China, because I had to go off on China. But we're going to discuss some of the other headlines with Brianna Lyman. Brianna, do we have her on the line?
2: Sure do.
1: Brianna, welcome to the show. We've done what together? Gutfeld? Have we done...
2: America's Newsroom together?
1: Yes.
2: And there we go.
1: That's right. America's Newsroom, where we have to wake up early and get in there.
2: Don't get me started, Tom. I hate getting up early.
1: Yeah. Well, you have an easier time than me. You're so young and lovely. Okay, you're the election correspondent for the Federalist. So let's start with kind of, I guess, election talk. You know what? I don't love the horse race stuff, but that's what we have to talk about. So today's headline, Trump's his approval rating low. The New York Times says it could be a bloodbath as far as the midterms go. I'm saying that this is the kind of thing we talk about every time. We have a president in second term. We always hear about, oh, no, it's a bloodbath. You know, the president loses seats in the House, usually in the midterms. Definitely during his second term. We are now in a conflict with Iran. And so Trump is seeing resistance from Democrats and also some people on the right. If you listen to, right wing influencers, there's a lot of them who are against the actions in Iran. So he's got it coming at him in many ways. So his approval rating doesn't surprise me much. What about you?
2: Yeah, and I don't think it's necessarily, of course, we don't want Republicans or, some people listening probably don't want Republicans to lose this midterm cycle, but I don't think it'll be a bloodbath even if they do lose. You go to 2006, 2018, you can maybe call that a bloodbath, right? But if you look right now, even though Republicans and President Trump in particular may have low approval ratings, you know who also has low approval ratings? The Democrats. They have a historically narrow margin of favorability compared to Republicans. It's in the single digits. Typically, if you're going to see a bloodbath again, 2006, 2018, you see a double-digit margin. You don't see that with Democrats right now because the party is so politically toxic. So I do think that with redistricting in place and with Democrats' own brand, this will still be a pretty close election. I don't think people in the political world are as nervous as pundits or the New York Times wants you to believe they are.
1: Yeah, you mentioned redistricting, and I keep seeing, redistricting. Republicans did it, and Democrats were mad, and so they doubled down on it, and then Republicans came back, and, oh, boy, Republicans are winning the redistricting wars. Why are Republicans winning the redistricting wars when... Can't Democrats just keep doing? I mean, can it just keep going? Democrats are going to keep rejiggering their maps. We're going to rejigger our maps. Why would people say Republicans are getting the best of them? I don't really understand it.
2: Yeah, so I think what people fail to remember is that for a long time, Republicans just kind of took it and rolled over for decades. And so you saw that balance kind of go from here. And Republicans have now developed this spine. And they're saying, you know what? No, we're going to tilt this balance. So when you go back to Texas, which kind of sparked this redistricting war, they are just correcting a wrong that other Republicans failed to do, right? You have the entire Northeast, even those states have, 40%, like Massachusetts, almost 40% of their constituents voted Republican, not a single district. Same for Connecticut. And people will say, well, that's because the Republicans are dispersed throughout the state. If you look at districts in places like Illinois, these are drawn quite literally like a salamander, just like gerrymandering kind of came up with, because they are willing to do whatever it takes for their party's power. Republicans have never been willing to do that or to play and make it an even playing field. So Texas took the ball in their hands and said, look, ball's in our court. We're going to play it, and we're going to play it this way. And you saw California respond fine. When Virginia decided to step in and respond, it kind of galvanized Florida, Alabama, some other states to say, you know what? All bets are off the table. We're going to go forward with this. Democrats have already redistricted to the maximum extent that they could. Republicans haven't. And it's true because you see some states right now saying, look, instead of going for, two new Republican seats, we're just going to go for one for now, meaning there's still more on the table to be desired from Republicans. Give it another election cycle. You may have a new legislature come in and say, we're redrawing again. So Republicans have more to win than Democrats have.
1: It is true. You know, the when I go around the country, I'm always visiting red states. I mean, if you go around the country, you're going to visit red states. When I do, places like Nebraska, I go there. There are a lot of blue districts in the urban areas in their cities. There's the famous blue dot in the middle of Nebraska. I don't know why they get they it's Maine and Nebraska get that weird blue electoral vote. I think Republicans got to get on it and they got to change that, because I don't know why they're allowed to do that. They're allowed to essentially send their own Democrat electors right in the middle of the state. And do you know about that? Like, what is the blue dot? What's the situation with Maine and Nebraska? They're doing something that I don't think should be allowed.
2: Yeah, so they split their electoral votes. And I think it was last year, but it could have been the year before. But I do think it was last year that Republicans in Nebraska had said, let's go for a winner takes all kind of system. And it was blocked. So that's why they have that split vote. And I think what's more concerning is, you know, Maine, Nebraska, those are two states. But there are dozens of blue states right now when it comes to the Electoral College where they have joined that pact, which is whoever wins the national popular vote will get that state's Electoral College.
1: That's crazy. Look, you got to go over that again about what it is. This pact. It's a pact. To me, A, it's unconstitutional. We have an Electoral College here. I don't know why states are allowed to opt out of that system any more than states would be allowed to opt out of, you know, freedom. This is what we fought the Civil War over. We said, no, you guys can't have slavery. You know, we have a whole country. You can't do things your own way. So what in the incarnation is this pact, and is it unconstitutional?
2: I think it's unconstitutional. So the Electoral College, the purpose of that, right, is that regional density alone does not get to determine presidential outcomes. There has to be a geographic balance. And the reason that the founders kind of struck that Electoral College compromise is because smaller states that weren't as populated, let's say, as Virginia, as New York, wanted to make sure that their voices were still heard. Otherwise, they would not have been incentivized to join a union in which they would never actually have a legitimate voice in that union. So that's why that compromise was struck. So it's incredible to think that 250 years later, small flyover states should have that same problem happen to them, where they are voiceless in the presidential election, so long as California and New York make the decision because they have densely populated cities. And I suspect that by the time this pact, I think it needs 36 states to kind of go into effect. I assume when it hits that point, there will be lawsuits. And, you know, you pray to God that the right court hears this, because with all the judicial appointments that are being held up by Republicans right now, and with all the judicial appointments that will be put through if Democrats take back the Senate and the presidency in the next few years, you're going to see this question probably come down like to the wire, you know, a split decision.
1: Yeah, it's interesting. Now, so the Electoral College, the electors, let's talk about the census, essentially. I know that the census affects the number of representatives you get in Congress, okay, the House of Representatives. So when you have illegal aliens in your state, in your, you know, cities, states, whatever it is, these sanctuary cities, that population of illegals counts toward their representatives in Congress. Am I right about that?
2: Yes, that's 100% accurate. And Yvette Clark, who is a Democrat for New York, she said in 2021, basically, send me all the migrants and the illegals because I need it for redistricting purposes. So Democrats aren't even being coy about why they want and why they incentivize mass illegal migration. In fact, New York State, we are set to lose, I think, two congressional seats in the next census. So I think by 2030. And you take that into account, and then you look at Kathy Hochul, who is basically bucking to the progressive wing of the New York State legislature, who wants ICE just completely out of New York State. They want to put in so many restrictions on ICE that ICE can't enforce. The reason she's willing to concede those things is because she's playing the long game for her party. She does not want New York State to lose at least two congressional districts because of out migration. So if she can keep illegal aliens here and bolster that population where legal residents are fleeing, she can try and maintain Democrats' balance or power in Congress.
1: Yeah, and so does the Electoral College, the number of electors that you send, is that also affected by the U.S. Census?
2: Yes.
1: It is. So again, we're talking about, in both cases,
2: the funding,
1: Yes. So the House of Representatives, obviously, it's a money issue, but the House of Representatives and the Electoral College are all affected by the number of illegals that are occupying these areas. It's quite amazing. And has a court case ever been, has anyone ever challenged the constitutionality of that?
2: So President Trump, and I'm a little foggy on this, but he did try to remove illegal aliens from the census in 2020. And I believe it did make it to the court, but I don't recall if they ruled on the merits of it. If they ruled on it, it was probably just kind of procedural.
1: Yeah.
2: But President Trump has again moved to remove those illegal aliens from the census. So I assume we're going to get an answer at some point or another.
1: Yeah, or he wants to put it on the census. But I think he didn't even say, he says we're going to count everybody, but we need to also have a number. So the number of human bodies that's in the country, we're going to count. And we're also going to count the citizens. So at least we can get a count to see how many people are here, right? They didn't even want to do that.
2: Of course not. Of course, and they don't want to do that. Again, this goes back to their congressional apportionment. And the whole logic there is flawed, right? The idea is illegal aliens, non-citizens who are here legally, the whole non-citizen group, are not allowed to vote because they are not citizens. Therefore, they should not be able to impact or determine our national elections. And yet in the same breath, Democrats will say, yes, but we should include them for things like apportionment, which does decide congressional representation, which does decide the balance of Congress, which does decide which elections get passed. So it's crazy. You can't have both. You have to have one or the other. And Democrats increasingly made it clear, not only do they want illegal aliens here for apportionment, they want non-citizens to vote. New York City tried to get 800,000 non-citizens to vote. Places in California, there are places in the country that do allow non-citizens to vote in municipal elections. So this is their end game.
1: Yeah. Okay, let's go to China. I spent the first hour talking about that. And what's your take on the visit to China? What kind of news was made? Was anything done? Was anything done that was consequential as far as U.S. relations with China?
2: I don't think necessarily to the benefit that Trump was looking for. I don't think that China moved the needle on Iran, which seems what Trump was hoping for.
1: What did he want? He wanted them to say, you're okay, you know, keep doing what you're doing.
2: I think he wanted one, that kind of stamp of approval. I think he also wants China to put pressure on Iran because China does get a lot of their oil from that Middle Eastern region. But I don't think that China necessarily has the same impetus to make that happen, because the longer that the United States is at war with Iran, the, you know, possibility for midterm elections to go bad for Republicans increases, possibility for President Trump to be impeached increases, and that benefits China. They don't want Donald Trump in office. They don't want Republicans in office. So I do think that they have that calculus there. I also think it was concerning. Trump did an interview with Sean Hannity, and he said, look, we're going to have 500,000 Chinese students here, whether you like it or not. You know, we are in a race right now in so many ways with China, including in AI. And the idea that we should have Chinese students come here, we give them the best education, and then they go back to China and bring all that education with them there and increase China's capabilities and make China greater, is incomprehensible and also insulting to American students, because our institutions should be for Americans, not for everybody on the globe.
1: What is that about Trump? These are the two issues that I've seen. I didn't see the interview with Hannity. It's quite interesting. What is it? There's actually three issues. One is he says he wants Chinese students all over the country, and he doesn't want to push back on that at all. But he's the famous, oh, you know, we got to have a border wall and whatever. He doesn't want to give on that. And what do you think Trump's motivation is on China, on the Chinese students? Two, on just that one. I can't think of the second one.
2: Well, I think that President Trump is a businessman through and through, and not that President Trump doesn't necessarily understand the movement that he, in large part, built up, the MAGA movement, but he does like business opportunities. He sees maybe giving China this concession on 500,000 students as a way to make that deal, or whatever deal he has in mind, or maybe pressure on Iran, expedited. Whereas there are a lot of conservatives, like myself included, who say a business deal is not worth selling out America's future for.
1: It's colleges. I could see if he said, oh, we need these workers over here to run our economy. He wants them to while away the hours at American universities. What's it a gift to universities? Why is he doing that?
2: Right. And the best part is he's made this clear. He said it with Sean Hannity. He made a comment in an interview last year in which he said, you know, without having more students here, the lower universities would kind of bottom out, right? They would go out of business. If a lower ranked university cannot stay in business if we don't have foreign students, because maybe either American students are moving up in the ranks or maybe foreign students were going to those lower colleges, then they shouldn't be in business, especially when we have seen what colleges do to our young adults. I mean, they indoctrinate them with just anti-American Marxist ideology. We should not want to bolster those institutions just so people can have a paycheck. That's not a good way to create a healthy society long term.
1: Yeah. I agree with you there, and, you know, we have to go because we're taking a break here, but I could stay with you all afternoon, Brianna Lyman. We'll work together on a panel soon, and maybe, you know, Dana will get us up early to do her show. It's great. It's great to talk to you, and we'll see you again. Thank you, Brianna Lyman. 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
5: What dangers would you be willing to face to publish your own book? The most innocent stories sometimes come with the most mature backstories. Paris, 1940. Authors Hans and Margaret Ray, as Jewish immigrants, are forced to flee from the Nazis, who were poised to take over the beloved city they had since called home. Cobbling together two bicycles and escaping just hours before the Germans entered Paris, the couple make their way to the French and Spanish border with only warm coats, a little food, and five manuscripts, one of which featured the antics of an inquisitive primate that appeared in a prior story, but that the race felt deserved a book of his own. After a lengthy journey that took Hans and Margaret from Portugal to Brazil, the two would finally end up in New York City, where they began their lives as children's book authors. It was there that the Rays would publish their most beloved story, Curious George, in 1941, which started its life amongst the effects of a couple in flight, but has since sold more than 25 million copies worldwide. Hans and Margaret would both pass away by 1996, but the fearless legacy they leave behind continues to inspire curious readers across all borders.
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1: Tom Shalhoub in for Jimmy Failla on Fox Across America. This is time. This is when I do the shout out to Prevagen, right? Hey guys, I remembered to do the Prevagen thing. Okay, so we're sponsored by Prevagen, and I hope you all are aware of that. And you know, I forgot what I was going to say there. That's weird. That's not good on the Prevagen front. I think I need some. Okay, in the next half hour, we're going to be talking about the headlines, and we're going to be taking calls. So let's see. Does Jimmy, how many calls does Jimmy take? Like, how often does he do calls, Mike? Every once in a while. So we'll see if we can get some calls. I'm the fill-in host. I tweeted, and I also put it up on Locals. I said, hey, I'm going to be filling in for Jimmy Failla. And I said, you know, you can call in if you want. And so look out for the Locals people on my tom.locals.com. Because I told him I'd put him to the front of the line. But we'll see if we get any calls, because somebody sent me a message back and they said, oh, good, I'll listen. Usually I don't listen when there's a fill-in host, but for you, I'll make an exception. Isn't that true? I used to, like, you know, I'd listen to Rush and, like, the Rush Limbaugh show, filling in for Rush. Oh, no, fill-in host, I'm not going to listen. And then, but every once in a while, I would, you know, I like when you get a fill-in host that is good, and you think, you know what, this guy's not half bad. I wanted to hear Jimmy, but, you know, Shalhoub's doing a bang-up job. So make sure I get this number right, 888-788-9910. 888-788-9910. In the next segment, we'll be taking calls, and we'll be talking about the headlines of the day. This is Tom Shalhoub, in for Jimmy Failla on Fox Across America.
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5: Two gunmen opened fire at a California mosque. I'm Tom Rigotti, Fox News. Two suspects are dead along with three victims in a shooting at a San Diego mosque. Fox's Jonathan Hunt reports.
6: What we know from San Diego police and the FBI right now is that two teenage suspects opened fire at the Islamic Center of San Diego. The teenagers, believed to be 17 and 19, then drove away from the scene and were found dead in their vehicle. Police arrived on scene within minutes of the first 911 calls and found three victims, all men, outside the mosque near its entrance. Heavily armed police officers immediately began searching the buildings on the property, including a school that serves pre-K to third grade students, who were then led away by police holding rifles.
5: The Islamic Center is the largest mosque in San Diego County. President Trump writing on Truth Social this afternoon that he's called off a planned attack of Iran tomorrow. The president has been unable to reach a deal to end the war with Iran, but he seemed more optimistic today.
7: I was asked by Saudi Arabia, Qatar, UAE, and some others if we could put it off for 2 or 3 days, a short period of time, because they think that they are getting very close to making a deal. And if we can do that where there's no nuclear weapon going into the hands of Iran, I think, and if they're satisfied, we will be probably satisfied also.
5: The president speaking at an event to introduce the TrumpRx.gov website aimed at lowering drug prices for Americans. Commuter chaos on New York's Long Island. Union workers with the Long Island Railroad shutting down the nation's busiest rail system. They're demanding higher pay and improved health care benefits. Stocks mixed on Wall Street today, with the Dow closing up 160 points, but the NASDAQ losing 134. 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
5: The EPA is working with the Department of Health and Human Services to combat Americans' exposure to synthetic chemicals. Fox's Kristen Goodwin reports.
20: EPA Administrator Lee Zeldin proposing a rule to roll back limits on 4 PFAS in drinking water.
21: We are proposing to rescind and restart the regulation for 4 other PFAS: PFHXS, PFNA, GenX chemicals, and PFBS. As part of a hazard index.
20: Explaining the Biden administration didn't follow the public comment requirement of the Safe Drinking Water Act before regulating the chemicals.
21: So we're going to do this again, and we're going to do it right. And this could result in stronger requirements.
20: Zeldin also announcing nearly $1 billion in grant funding for small disadvantaged communities to help accelerate the development of technologies to destroy these chemicals.
5: A legal blow for accused killer Luigi Mangione in his trial for the murder of United Healthcare executive Brian Thompson.
22: A gun and notebook, prosecutors say, link Luigi Mangione to the 2024 killing of United Healthcare CEO Brian Thompson will be allowed as evidence in his New York State murder trial, according to a ruling by Judge Gregory Caro, who also gave the defense some wins, granting a motion to suppress evidence found during what he called an improper, warrantless initial search of a backpack at the Pennsylvania McDonald's where Mangione was arrested. Among the inadmissible evidence, a loaded magazine, cell phone, passport, wallet,